Navy sailor and a four-star admiral. He also sits on the Joint Chiefs of Staff Committee. We got a phone call one day from the chaplain of Navy Region Mid-Atlantic to tell us that the USS Constitution Foundation was having their annual fundraising dinner in Boston, and they were needing a chaplain to give the dinner prayer. Chaplain Parker was calling us because we were the nearest active duty Navy to Boston. And that's Boston is where the Navy's oldest ship, the USS Constitution, which is known as Old Ironsides, is berthed at the Charlestown Navy Yard. The command chaplain at Subbase didn't want to do it because it meant interrupting his weekend, so Chaplain Parker asked me, and I said I'd enjoy doing it. As the chaplain giving the dinner prayer, I automatically got to sit at the same table as the CNO, Admiral Gary Roughead. After the evening finished, he gave everyone at his table his challenge coin. So his coin has become one of the highest ranking in my coin collection. One of the things I remember about that evening was a woman coming up to me towards the end to commend me on the length of my prayer, that I wasn't long-winded and lengthy. Another VIP experience, which didn't involve politicians, occurred when I was stationed at Naval Station Norfolk. If you look in your cupboards, you will probably find household products such as Windex, Mr. Muscle, Pledge, Raid, Glade, and Ziploc. They are all produced by SC Johnson and Company, which is headquartered in Racine, Wisconsin. Their headquarters building is very well known because it was designed by the famous American architect Frank Lloyd Wright. And the SC Johnson family and the company that they own is estimated to be worth about $37 million. Can you imagine being worth that much? I can't. So in 2015, the SC Johnson family approached the Naval Station Norfolk Command with a proposal to sponsor sailors and their families to a special Thanksgiving experience on base. In conjunction with MWR, which stands for Morale, Welfare and Recreation, the top sailor from each of 70 commands aboard Naval Station Norfolk were chosen, along with their families, to participate in a special weekend which included a special Thanksgiving dinner on base. The whole weekend was called Thanksgathering, and the SC Johnson Company paid for everything, including all travel and accommodation of all the family members, the next of kin, who came from places all over America. The SC Johnson family members present at the Thanksgiving meal were Herbert Fisk Johnson III, who's the chairman and CEO of the company, his mother, Imogene Powers Johnson, his sister, Helen Johnson Leipold, and her children. The Helen Johnson Leipold family really impressed me at the end because as we were leaving, they gave each one of us a special box containing homemade biscuits, which she and her children had made at home for all of us. So that was actually a huge amount of baking, because we're talking 70 sailors plus hangers-on like me. So each family got a box. And a final story, which way predates my life in America. When I was in the United Kingdom on my overseas experience, and this was when I was in my mid-20s, I got the opportunity to work in the royal household of Queen Elizabeth. And I want you to know I had a really important job. I was a dishwasher. I spent a week at Windsor Castle in 1988 during Royal Ascot, and I got to go to the races, and then there was a banquet while I was there. And during the banquet, one of the footmen came into the kitchen and said, or called out, "Compliments to the chef from Dame Judy Dench." Sound.

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From the album Bricks and Mortar, this is The Yard Men with Let's Ride.

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This is Glenn Hayes and 40 Waterfalls.

0: for some of our elderly? Age Concern Southland provide a variety of services for the elderly, and at the moment, they're looking for volunteers to help with their accredited visiting service, or to assist with some of the other services provided at their Invercargill Centre at 50 4th Street. Have your kids moved away, and are you looking for something worthwhile to fill your time with? 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

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And it's the hard fact, degree side pe rakhni padti hai. Apni ego bhi aur kabhi kabhi self-respect bhi side pe rakhni padti hai. But slowly, when you get settled down, life improves. I think wo struggle har ek ki life mein aata hai. But you know what? Working in New Zealand is quite different than some working conditions back in our home country. I know India mein sick leave lena is always a struggle. If you've worked in India, you would know that. You have to go to office unless you are dying. Just an example. But yahan pe New Zealand wale, they're like, take your mate. Apni health ka pehle khyal karo aur phir aao. Hey, toh it's okay. You have sick days. You have annual leaves. You can work extra and take additional leaves. It's definitely, the working style is way different and way better in New Zealand.

struggle might be heavy today. Like, you know what? Most of the migrants do face difficulties in a new country. As immigrants, we often sell ourselves short. We go for jobs that are below our qualifications, but we rebuild from confidence, from scratch. We make our life again from scratch. And you know what? In countries like New Zealand, Australia, aap team mein kitna acha gel kar sakte ho is more important than what your experience is, your working experience is. So as Indians, we know hum har team mein acha gel kar sakte hain. I know as a migrant, loneliness aapko bahut affect karti hai, self-doubt aata hai, financial pressures bhi aate hain. But there is no shame in surviving and doing the survival jobs, the basic ones. But you know, when life finally settles down, ek din aisa bhi hota hai, when you have stable income, a brilliant job, you're full of confidence, you have amazing friends in your work life and in your community, and you have a routine to go on every day with your family and kids. It's a beautiful realization, you know, when New Zealand eventually becomes your home. Your struggle becomes your experience. Experience becomes confidence. Confidence becomes success. Aur aap mujhe batao ki agar aap apne first day in New Zealand ko milte, as in apne version ko jo first day in New Zealand tha, to aap usko kya advice dete? I know main kya deti. But it's a reflection. It's a self-reflection for you. Aap sun rahe hain Namaste Southland. I'm signing off as Ramya from Radio Southland 96.4 FM.

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This is Megan Hay, Kevin Tairaki, and the Christian Restoration Workshop from their EP, Sit Psalms, with He Called Out.

wonderful aspects of history and historical martial arts. Our plays are every Wednesday and Sunday, and you can find us on Spotify. We'd love for you to tune in. Welcome back to Nightlife. Today, I am not joined by any co-hosts. They have been beset upon by brigands. And due to this unfortunate circumstance, I do not have any co-hosts. We will be delaying the Brian Boru Part 3 episode till next week because George and Sean both had their own research because I got also quite busy. So we were kind of all going to pull that together and then talk about it. But without them here, I'm kind of missing two-thirds of the done research. So we're going to delay that till next week where we can get everyone here and we can give a real comprehensive finale to the Brian Boru story that I know you all have been asking for. Today, I'm going to be talking about why we do historical European martial arts. A bit of the history of HEMA and some other weapon-based martial arts, and just kind of why does the community as a whole love this sport? Why do we practice it? Why do we train? And just kind of go on a bit more about fencing as a whole. Before we get into that, though, there are a few show notes to get through. Now, the first is that myself and my co-hosts are part of the Invercargill Medieval Club, a historical weapons-based martial arts club. We practice various forms of HEMA. So we go from arming sword, sword and buckler, longsword, rapier, saber, multiple disciplines. If those kinds of weapon-based martial arts appeal to you, you can check us out on Facebook or Instagram for more details about training, about when that is, where that is. Newcomers are always welcome. We always have room to teach new people. So if that sounds interesting to you, please check us out. And we are also on audio platforms like Spotify and Apple Podcasts. So feel free to hop over there and give us a rating and you know, leave comments and all of those good content creation things. It really does mean the world. And it helps us out a lot. So we are also, you can find us on Instagram, the Nightlife podcast. And you can also email us for a full list of sources on our historical videos. Now, with all those show notes out of the way, we've done a few episodes on HEMA, the sport, before. So if you're a long time listener to the show, you'll already know what we're talking about. But if you're new to the show, or you know, you're just tuning in, or you haven't listened to those episodes before, I'll give a brief overview as to what HEMA, or historical European martial arts, is. So HEMA, as you know, it is abbreviated to, is a very wide, it encapsulates a lot of different weapons-based martial arts, mostly coming from Europe. And there are dozens upon dozens of different disciplines. And even within those disciplines, there are different rule sets based upon different regions and even different clubs. Perfect example is that just up the road in Dunedin, there is the lovely Southern Cross Swords Fencing Club. And we, you know, we've interacted with them a lot. And while we do some of the same disciplines, we do have different rule sets. And while those rule sets translate a lot, they still have a lot of differences based on region to region. And I can imagine both of our rule sets will be very different from a club up in Christchurch or ones up in Wellington and Auckland and so on and so forth. So just keep in mind that when I talk about HEMA, different rule sets and disciplines, I'm mostly talking about my own personal experience within the world of HEMA, both down here at the Invercargill Medieval Club, other HEMA clubs I've been to, and the SCA, or the Society of Creative Anachronisms, which has a thriving HEMA community within it. Now, it is basically the study of old school martial arts. So back in ye days of old, the medieval times, people would fight and kill each other a lot.

and they would kill each other with weapons such as swords, you know, swords, long swords, axes, hammers, spears, etc. And one thing that would happen is someone would get really good at this. And so they would become a master and they would teach people how to do this. And that would create a line in which, you know, the student becomes the master and they would teach more students. But the issue was is that for a lot of these people, they were not just studying these martial arts as a sport, but they were genuine soldiers. They would go out and fight and they would oftentimes get killed. So there are no, currently there are no surviving lineages, at least not major unbroken ones. Unlike in some other weapons-based martial arts like Kendo, for example, you do have an unbroken chain of masters going back hundreds of years. You don't quite have that with HEMA. Thankfully, though, many of these masters wrote down manuscripts. The oldest manuscript is the I-33, which we have dated to about the year 300, so the 14th century. And we also have other 14th and 15th century manuscripts, such as written by George Silva and Fiore de Liberi, that we can piece together different weapons about how they were used in different regions. Now, there is an issue with interpreting these manuscripts. One, a lot of them don't have pictures. There obviously weren't cameras until the 1800s. So you couldn't take pictures, you couldn't take videos. So some of these manuscripts have illustrations. However, these illustrations are less than ideal, and sometimes they don't match the descriptions, or sometimes there are descriptions that don't have any illustrations. And of course, even for manuscripts that were written in English, back in ye days of old, Old English is very different from the English we speak today. Even Middle English is quite different in some of the words and the characterization they use. And that also applies to other manuscripts that were written in Italian or German. It's not as simple as translating that German into English. You have to translate that from Old German or Old Italian, etc. And the languages change. And so that can make interpreting these manuscripts really difficult. Now, in the modern day, there are, it is a lot easier to do that. There is a site called Wiccanawa, which is a free site that anyone can use that collects different translations and illustrations of all these manuscripts together. The age of the internet truly is a wonderful thing, and it has allowed us to share information about HEMA, about sport, and about the different manuscripts and translations like never before. And it is a really great resource. But before the internet, early HEMA practitioners didn't have that. They often had to go into libraries and look at really poorly, you know, poor quality scans. And so it leaves a lot up to interpretation. And there were a lot of people within HEMA that view that as a negative thing. There is a kind of person in the HEMA community that some people like to call historical purists. And they say that you have to do everything by the books. It has to be every technique you do, every play, every slash, every cut of the sword must be exact to a manual. And there are a couple issues with this. It comes from a good place, though, because the purpose of it's not like Olympic fencing, where the goal of Olympic fencing, and Olympic fencing is different from HEMA. So just Olympic fencing has, you know, different disciplines. It's got foil, épée, saber, and it has, you know, it's got a lot of rules around it, a lot of safety, but it is considered a different sport, although it could definitely fall under the, you know, European martial arts umbrella. It is very distinct in its purpose. While Olympic fencing is a sport, it is focused on points, it is, you know, it's focused on the competition. The main goal of HEMA is the historical recreation. It is about recreating the martial arts, the techniques, and the practices of

you know, the 14th, 15th, 16th, even 17th century. In the modern day, it's about recreating those techniques and studying the history in an environment where it can also certainly be a sport and it can be competitive. But for the most part, the purpose is historical. It is to recreate the history and get an idea of how people back then did these martial arts, did these sports. And with that being said, that's why I say that the whole, you know, wanting to do everything according to the manuals does come from a good place, because that is, in my opinion, the main purpose of HEMA, is to recreate the techniques and recreate the martial arts as they were in the time. However, the issue with that is that a lot of the manuscripts we have were not written with the intention of teaching us hundreds of years down the line. A lot of them were not even written by the masters whose techniques that they are talking about. For a lot of them, it was simply to write descriptions to fill in gaps for students that master had. They couldn't be everywhere at once, and it was good for self-study. But for the most part, the people who were reading these manuscripts at the time had that master or a master who could teach them those techniques alongside what was written down there for them to reference from. And the issue with that is that has created quite a lot of gaps within some of the manuscripts. While there are more complete ones like George Silver's Paradox of Defense, which go into a lot of detail about different wards and other stuff, and you know, all the meat and potatoes of it, there are others like Andre Lignitzer that, you know, we have very limited details of. There are very, in the I-33 itself, there are very clearly gaps. There are pages missing, and there's a lot more that we don't know. And so that gap kind of has to be filled by, the modern sensibilities. What works with biomechanics? Can your arms swing like that? What works? And I don't think it's too controversial to say that people in the medieval and Renaissance period probably thought like that as well. If a technique works, it works. And your opponent is probably, if it works, your opponent is dead and likely can't complain about that, about it being ridiculous or silly or not historical, you know, etc. I think it's really great to abide by the manuscripts and what they say. I think they give us a lot of great information. It's the only reason we have such a beautiful sport and a beautiful community around the sport. But at the same time, people in the 13th, 14th, 15th centuries would have experimented. They would have tried new techniques. They would have done things not exactly like their teachers and instructors told them to. That's why there are so many different schools of HEMA, even within the same weapon, is people trying different things and seeing what works. And you can, and there's only so much that you can do that can work. And an example is an old wrestling manuals in Greece have striking similarities to martial arts like judo, despite the fact that they never interacted up until the modern era, you know, the postmodern era. And that is because there's only so many ways you can throw someone to the ground, right? That just simple bio, there's only so many ways you can swing a sword. And so you can fill in a lot of those gaps just by biomechanics. And for a lot of people who study HEMA in the modern day, they study more than one discipline. And not only more than one discipline, as in more than one weapon, they likely study, myself included, more than one kind of technique for that weapon. And I'll give you a perfect example. I fight with arming sword and sword and buckler a lot. And I use George Silver. I use techniques from Fiore, from Andre Lignitzer, from the I-33. None of these, you know, to our knowledge, there's no correlation between them, right? There's no collaboration between these writers, but they share a lot of similarities in some techniques. And who's to say when I know one technique, you know, from Andre

looking at, say, you know, around modern day Poland or in Germany, compared to George Silver in England, same weapon, but very different techniques. And when you're a big history nerd such as myself, hell, I'm sitting in a room ranting to you about swords and about the history of it, because I find it really interesting. That's how much I love history. That's how much I love He-Man. And for a lot of people like myself who have studied, you know, who's studied multiple masters and multiple disciplines, you can't really just turn that off. Once you get into a sparring match, you can't say, well, I want you to only use George Silver techniques. That's not something that you can turn off, at least not in a really competitive setting. I can, you know, do, for a lot of the new students, when we first get them into sparring matches, do a lot of basic techniques, ease them into it slow, show them what works with what they've learned. But for the most part, if I'm going up against someone who's just as experienced or more experienced than myself, I can't just turn off half of what I know and how to swing a sword, because when you're training like that, like any athlete will tell you, it becomes muscle memory. You train how to throw a ball, how to kick a ball, how to shoot a ball. You learn how to tackle in rugby. You learn how to shoot in basketball. You learn how to pass in soccer. It becomes muscle memory. You can't just turn that off in the heat of the moment and throw it away unless it's on purpose. But again, as anyone who does one of those kinds of sports will tell you, when it's fast-paced and you're in the action, your brain's going to resort to what it knows. And that's exactly the point of practicing. And practicing is not only to learn these techniques and to get good at them, but to be able to do them, you know, in an actual fast-paced fight in a sparring match. And speaking of sparring matches, I'm actually going to take a quick minute to tell you guys about the Fight a Night event that's happening in Invercargill Central on Saturday, June 27th. Saturday, June 27th, there will be the Invercargill Fight a Night event, where the Invercargill Medieval Club will be hosting a little event. We're going to get up in all of our gear, all of our armor, and for just $5, you can pay, pick up a sword, and you can hop in the ring and fight the knight for a lovely little experience. We're also having people there talking about the weapons, the armor, and about the sport. So if you or even your kids, you know, want to come around, have a good time, have a bit of fun with some weapons and whatnot, then come round, and all the proceeds are going towards the Invercargill Medieval Club, and for us to continue this thriving sport in Invercargill. But back to the whats and whys of HEMA. Now, there are one of the more popular weapons to use with HEMA is the rapier, and it originates in the late 16th century, but takes center stage within the 17th century. It was an incredibly popular weapon, and it is written into, you know, you see it in a lot of media about the Renaissance nowadays. It's a very narrow sword. We've talked about it quite a lot. Sean and George are rather big fans of the rapier. And there are a lot of different disciplines. Me and George actually do have an episode where we talk about some different schools of the rapier and our thoughts about it. But I'm going to use it as an example because there's you know, German rapier, there's Italian, Spanish, French, Dutch, English, and all of those disciplines are incredibly different, right? They're very, very different from each other. And that's why I think is really interesting about HEMA and all these different disciplines is you could go to another club and, you know, you do some sparring with another member there, and they could be using techniques and, you know, and equipment that you've never even seen before, you know, from a completely different discipline. And that's what I think is really beautiful about sport. Now, while I have the greatest respect for Olympic fencing, it's only, you know, three disciplines, and sometimes, you know, you get there are a lot of strategies that work pretty frequently. And while HEMA is definitely the same, there isn't really a meta, so to speak, but there are definitely techniques a lot of the more experienced and skilled fencers favor
over.

0: others. But I think it's really cool that you can go to a HEMA club, and even if you've been studying this sport like I myself have for 6 years, you can go to a different club and learn something completely new. There is so much history and there's so much stuff there to learn that to say that you have to abide by one manual or one technique is, in my opinion, a bit ridiculous. So I think these, you know, historical purists come from a good place. And I definitely think there is a place for solely historical technique. You know, you got to give and there's a bit of a give and take with it, at least in my opinion. You can't police people on that. And I've always wondered that. I've seen a lot of tournament skirlers where the part of the rule set will be historical techniques only. And I'll sit there and I'm thinking, what do you, like, how would you even police that? Like, if I get hit by someone in a longsword tournament, how do I, and I say, oh, I don't think that was historical. How does my opponent prove that? Like, do they have to pull up a manual, flip to the page, and then, you know, and then show the image? What if there is no image? A lot of these techniques are just descriptions, and there are a lot of words like Oberhau, Underhau, and Mittelhau, which to you mean absolutely nothing, right? But they have very distinct descriptions about where to strike from. And so that's what I mean when I say it's a very different language. It's incredibly vague in a lot of instances, and oftentimes even one passage is open to multiple forms of interpretation. It's all about what works. When you have a sport that it traces its roots back to these manuscripts and these manuals, but those manuals give you so much freedom. It always perplexes me as to how exactly in that kind of setting you would prove you're doing something historical, like, or even if that rule is there. I really don't know why that rule would be there, to be honest with you. It just kind of seems like a bit more of a, this is for HEMA, not like Olympic fencing or kendo. But at the same time, there are quite a few tournaments in the US that have been all the rage on YouTube lately, is these videos of people with kendo coming in with like katanas and like fighting against people with long swords. And it's really cool to see this mix of weapons-based martial arts. And I think we should be encouraging that in the modern day. We've got hundreds of years of history and dozens upon dozens of disciplines. Why, if it's possible to include them all, we definitely, and you know, we can do that safely and in a positive learning environment, why shouldn't we? I think that's really, really cool. That's all the time that we have for today, folks. I want to thank you all for listening to my ramblings about historical European martial arts, about kind of what the purpose of it is. Because at the end of the day, the purpose of HEMA is, by and large, to recreate it historically, right? Recreate the longsword, the arming sword, the techniques in a historical manner. But more importantly, it's about having fun. And it would not nearly be as fun without, like, such a community like the HEMA community that is willing to learn, willing to foster different techniques, and willing to encourage people to learn and improve in the sport. And I know I said a lot, but it is a really great community, and I would highly recommend you go and check it out. That is all the time we have for today. This show is available on the Radio Southland website, radiosouthland.org.nz. 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
2: 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Written complaints must be lodged within 20 working days of the broadcast. If you're unhappy with the response or your complaint relates to a privacy or an election issue, you can contact the Broadcasting Standards Authority directly at bsa.govt.nz.

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And that was rather a stirring start, The Ride of the Valkyries, played by the Berlin Philharmonic Orchestra. The Bolshoi Symphony Orchestra have for us the

That was the Adagio from Spartacus, played by the Bolshoi Symphony Orchestra. Voices of Spring, now played by the Philadelphia Orchestra.

Swedish Rhapsody, played there by Mantovani's orchestra. You're with Radio Southland on 96.4 FM and it's Light, Bright and Classical. And the Grimthorpe Colliery Band are here with the Florentine

The Florentina match was played by the Grimthorpe Colliery Band. If you've had anything to do with marching girls, you'll no doubt remember this item. It's Imperial Echoes, and it's played by the Regimental Band of the Coldstream Guards.

The regimental band of the Coldstream Guards there with Imperial Echoes. The Robert Shaw Chorale have for us the Soldiers' Chorus from Faust.

From Gounod's Faust, the Soldier's Chorus was performed by the Robert Shaw Chorale. The Vienna Sinfonia and Opera Chorus have for us Lacrimosa from Mozart's Requiem.

From Mozart's Requiem came Lacrimosa, and that was performed by the Vienna Sinfonia and Opera Chorus. You're with Radio Southland on 96.4 FM, and it's Light, Bright and Classical. And Julius Katchen plays for us on Wings of Song.

On Wings of Song was played by Julius Katchen. Albert Kettleby's In a Monastery Garden is played for us by the Royal Philharmonia Orchestra and Chorus.

In a Monastery Garden was performed by the Royal Philharmonia Orchestra and Chorus. Back on the piano, and it's Pavel Kolesnikov with Debussy's The Sunken Cathedral.

Larry's Rebels, and let's think of something. Bobby Radell is with us with a message for any woman who has been in an abusive relationship. Forget him.

Bobby Rydell there and Forget Him. You're with Radio Southland on 96.4 FM and it's Old Folks at Home. And our next song, as well as the song, is also a history lesson. It's about how a place is settled, is civilised, industrialised, the good times, followed by economic downturn and the subsequent unemployment, shattered dreams and empty abandoned factories. It's Dire Straits and Telegraph Road.

Dire Straits there with Telegraph Road, all 15 minutes of it. And Telegraph Road does exist in the United States, in Detroit, Michigan, which has its fair share of abandoned factories. You're with Radio Southland on 96.4 FM, and it's Old Folks at Home. And here's Hugo Montenegro's orchestra and The Good, the Bad and the Ugly.

Hugo Montenegro's orchestra there, and The Good, the Bad and the Ugly. From the film Paint Your Wagon comes Wandering Star, and that is sung for us by Lee Marvin.

Lee Marvin there with Wandering Star, which came from the film Paint Your Wagon. And the interesting thing is that Lee Marvin can't sing, but with the part set in a low key, he was able to manage it. Marty Robbins says for us, El Paso.

Glen Campbell there and Galveston. You're with Radio Southland on 96.4 FM and it's Old Folks at Home. And it's John Denver and Calypso.

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1: BBC World Service. Hello, I'm James Menendez. There's tight security in parts of Colombia as polls open for today's presidential election, with a human rights activist and a far-right populist nicknamed the Tiger among the front runners. We'll have the latest from Bogota. Also, Israel says it's moving further into southern Lebanon as its war against Hezbollah intensifies, and it says it's captured a strategic landmark.
2: I instructed the IDF to expand the manoeuvre in Lebanon. The capture of Beaufort is a dramatic stage, dramatic shift in the policy that we are leading. We have broken the barrier of fear.
1: Plus, one journalist's obsession with the late pop star George Michael and why he's written a book about him.
3: And I think what really appealed to me by him is the sensitivity of his lyrics. You know, I grew up in a very macho Punjabi culture where men didn't really have feelings.
1: All of that and more after the news.
4: BBC News with Danielle Yawovetska. Israel's Prime Minister Benjamin Netanyahu says the Israeli military seizure of Beaufort Castle in southern Lebanon marks a dramatic shift in the campaign against Hezbollah. The site stands on a high point above the Litani River, about 15 kilometres from the Israeli border. He gave this update.
5: I instructed the IDF to expand the manoeuvre in Lebanon. Our forces crossed the Litani. They seized controlled territories, they conquered the Beaufort Ridge. And now my instruction is to deepen and expand our hold on the places that were under Hezbollah's control. The capture of Beaufort is a dramatic stage, a dramatic shift in the policy that we are leading. We have broken the barrier of fear. We are taking the initiative. We are operating on all fronts in Syria, Gaza and Lebanon.
4: France has requested an emergency UN meeting over concern at Israel's occupation of Lebanese territory. US media are reporting that President Trump has made amendments to the latest draft of a possible preliminary deal to end the war with Iran. Official sources say Mr. Trump has hardened his terms and that the proposal has been sent to Tehran. Iran's main negotiator, Mohammad Bagheer Ghalibaf, said that there would be no deal to end the war unless the rights of the Iranian people were secured. Around a quarter of a million soldiers and police have been deployed across Colombia as the South American country prepares to choose a new president. Here's Warren Bull.
6: Colombia's election campaign was marked by a surge in guerrilla attacks, murders and kidnappings. Election day security has been concentrated on around 30 hotspots, including Colombia's borders and areas where drug gangs operate. President Petro's left-wing ally, Iván Cepeda, is proposing to continue the so-called total peace negotiating strategy with armed groups, which critics say has failed. He faces two main right-wing rivals, the lawyer Abelardo de la Espriella and Senator Paloma Valencia. Both say they will impose a tougher military crackdown on crime and welcome more cooperation with Washington.
4: The Ukrainian military says it struck a Russian oil refinery at Saratov on the Volga River overnight, causing a large fire. The local governor said that civilian infrastructure had been damaged in a drone attack. Ian McWilliam reports.
7: Photographs posted on social media by Saratov residents show thick plumes of black smoke rising from a number of fires. Saratov is a major industrial city lying 600 kilometres east of the Ukrainian front line. The Ukrainian military and local residents say an oil pumping station even deeper in Russia, in Kirov district, 1,300 kilometres from Ukraine, was also struck by drones early on Sunday. With these long-range drone attacks on fuel infrastructure and a new strategy of attacking Russian transport and logistics hubs with mid-range drones, Ukraine is doing serious damage to the Russian war effort.
4: World news from the BBC. The governing Labour Party in Malta has won an unprecedented fourth term, defeating the centre-right opposition. Labour had campaigned on its strong economic record, although poorer citizens expressed concerns they were being left behind by the economic boom in the smallest state in the European Union. The campaign also highlighted the systemic corruption in Malta, as well as worries about illegal immigration and overdevelopment. The Nigerian military says armed men in Nigeria have abducted a retired senior military officer and his wife. The kidnapping took place in Katsina State in the northwest of the country. Phoebe Hobson reports.
8: According to local media reports, Major General Rabe Abubakar and his wife were kidnapped on

0: Saturday while travelling to a wedding in Katsina State when they were intercepted by gunmen. A military spokesman said efforts were underway to rescue the couple and track down their captors. This most recent kidnapping follows a series of attacks in the region, which is one of the most affected by violence in Nigeria. On Friday, at least 16 people were killed when armed men raided a village. The Nigerian government says it has introduced measures to reduce the problem.
1: In tennis, the four-time French Open champion Iga Świątek has become the latest star name to be knocked out of the tournament. She was beaten in straight sets by the 15th seed Marta Kostyuk in the fourth round. It was Świątek's birthday. On Saturday, the defending champion Coco Gauff also suffered a shock exit in Paris. And in the men's singles, Novak Djokovic and the top seed Jannik Sinner have already been defeated. Football's Champions League winners Paris Saint-Germain are back home to the French capital to mark their victory against Arsenal in Saturday's final. Thousands are in the streets to join the public celebrations in front of the Eiffel Tower before the players are received by President Macron at the Élysée Palace. On Saturday, police in Paris detained nearly 800 people during violent clashes, which erupted after PSG's win in Budapest. BBC World News.
2: Hello and welcome to NewsHour from the BBC World Service. We're coming to you live from London. I'm James Menendez. And we're going to begin today in Colombia because in just under an hour, voting begins in an election to choose a new president. The current leader, the left-wing former guerrilla leader, Gustavo Petro, is limited to just one term in office. But his presence hangs heavy over today's vote. It's been seen as something of a referendum on his 4 years in office, and in particular, measures to tackle the armed groups and the cocaine trade. Well, one of the front runners is a close ally, but he is facing stiff opposition from the right in the shape of a flamboyant far-right populist and a more mainstream conservative senator. Well, let's head live to the capital, Bogota, to speak to Sergio Guzman, who's director of the advisory group Colombia Risk Analysis. Sergio, very good to have you with us here on NewsHour. Tell us about Iván Cepeda. He worked closely with President Petro. Is he essentially the continuity candidate in this election?
3: Good morning, and thank you for having me. Yes, Iván Cepeda does represent continuity from the Petro administration, but a lot of people are concerned about what exactly that continuity means. In 2022, President Petro got elected on a much more moderate platform, saying, for instance, he would work with different political parties, trying to reach out to the business community, etc. And his presidency has been anything but. He's wanted a constituent assembly. He's called members of the business community slavers. He's tried any way he can to raise taxes and to give out many, many more public subsidies. Iván Cepeda represents the continuity of that more radical Petro. But just yesterday, he had a speech and an interview trying to sing a very different tune, trying to suggest that he would hearken back to that Petro in 2022 to make an appeal to undecided voters.
2: Tell us about one of his rivals, the far-right candidate, Abelardo de la Espriella. What is his pitch to voters?
3: Well, Abelardo de la Espriella is a very famous domestically litigation attorney. He's a defense attorney, criminal defense attorney, and he has cut his teeth basically defending a lot of people that are indefensible. Some people that have been involved with paramilitary groups, some people who have been involved with financing the Venezuelan government or helping them launder money, such as Alex Saab. And he's coming to the elections from a far-right point of view, increasing security as a central point, building prisons in a way similar than Nayib Bukele is doing in El Salvador, obviously trying to promote capitalism and free markets, which gives a lot of investors assurances and promising austerity for the government.
2: Interesting you mentioned El Salvador. I mean, he looks quite a lot like Nayib Bukele, doesn't he, the president?
3: Yes, I think Abelardo de la Espriella's campaign and his entire candidacy is basically a consultant-made product, right? It mixes elements of Javier Milei from Argentina, Nayib Bukele from El Salvador, even Donald Trump. You know, he sells watches that are brandished to his name. He also is trying to make drastic cuts and uses a lot of gesticulation in his public speeches, similar to what President Milei did, and he is promising some very drastic measures against crime, like Bukele did.
2: One final candidate, Paloma Valencia, or at least one final front runner. She's a sort of more traditional conservative politician. I mean, is she likely to make it through to the second round?
3: Well, here's the thing. Valencia's campaign seems to suggest the most ideologically diverse capacity to attract voters, but that has also made her core voters dissatisfied, because her core voters are much more to the right of center, Uribista, that De La Espriella appeals to. So her attempt to moderate and to show herself as a more modern politician has also brought criticism from within, which for us, you know, we've been talking to the different campaigns at Colombia Risk Analysis, and they're all throwing different numbers. So there's a very high level of uncertainty today about the election.
2: Yeah, so it's wide open. Sergio, thank you very much indeed. Sergio Guzman of Colombia Risk Analysis joining us live from Bogota. Well, let's take a closer look at President Petro's legacy, and in particular what he did or didn't achieve with one of his signature policies, total peace, trying to bring the country's various armed groups into line. With us, Christopher Sabatini, Senior Fellow for Latin America at Chatham House. Chris, as ever, very good to have you with us. What was the strategy and did it work?
4: It failed. Basically, the strategy was what he wanted to do was renegotiate peace, much like his predecessor from several terms ago, Juan Manuel Santos, did with the FARC. And that included remnants of the FARC, as well as another guerrilla group, the ELN, and a number of criminal groups. The problem was none of those groups really had a political agenda. Part of the peace deal with the FARC that Santos organized gave them political representation and a seat at the table. Criminal groups weren't interested in that. For them, it was just pure profit. So it was, at best, dangerously naive to think that he could negotiate peace. But what happened was, with these groups. But what happened also was he negotiated a series of ceasefires, which never held. They were consistently broken by the ELN and other groups. But what happened as a result is that violence increased. The murder rate right now is about 28.5 people per 100,000. That's up from only 6 years ago, 23. And cocaine production has increased. In 2023 alone, cocaine production increased by 53%. So this is not just sort of raise the issue of crime and insecurity for Colombian voters as their primary concern. It's also obviously led to a really difficult relationship with the United States, which is Colombia's major partner on security support.
2: And is that why that the electorate is so divided between those who think what you should talk and those who think you need to take a hard line with these groups? Is that essentially where the dividing line is?
4: It is one of the dividing lines, yes. I mean, I think people were very skeptical all along that he could do this. But he fully committed to it and he fully tried. And so now they're seeing more coca being produced. They're seeing more violence. So for a lot of people, it was a very bad bet that had consequences for your average Colombian voter. But it's not just that. De La Espriella, the candidate that Sergio was talking about as well, really is cut from the Trump mold. He is an outsider candidate. He doesn't have a political party. He's running against the political elite. So in many ways, he's captured this sense of frustration, not just over crime and insecurity, but also captured the frustration with the political class and the perceived failings, not just of Petro, but also of his predecessor, Iván Duque.
2: Does he have any of the answers? I mean, these are problems that have plagued Colombia for decades, aren't they?
4: Yeah, I mean, what De La Espriella is advocating for, as Sergio said, is a tough on crime. He's even saying that he would organize bombing campaigns in the interior of the country where a lot of these groups exist, as well as building prisons and really sort of crack down. Again, that's very Trumpist, and he probably would collaborate with the Donald Trump administration in staging drone and missile attacks inside Colombia, and that's resonating right now.
2: If President Petro's approach has failed, why is he still? I mean, he's still pretty popular, isn't he?
4: He's pursued a progressive agenda that was probably long overdue. He tried to increase the minimum wage, tried to expand and reform the healthcare system. A lot of these efforts were thwarted by a Congress which was more conservative than him, and so he wasn't successful. But again, he did at least attempt to address inequality, according to one survey that came out last

0: last week, is Colombia now has one of the highest rates of socioeconomic development and human development in its history. So there have been some advances, and he's also addressed the chronic issue, not just in Colombia, but in Latin America, of the informal sector. So he's advanced some policies that were long overdue, and that's helped, but also he's been helped because he's been a target of Donald Trump. Donald Trump has imposed sanctions on him and his family. He's threatened tariffs when Gustavo Petro criticized the attacks on the boats in the Caribbean that have killed more than 200 people now. So he really has become, in many ways, the antithesis of Donald Trump. So Donald Trump has been really intervening in the elections and trying to throw the elections more towards the conservative candidate. I think he would prefer De La Estrella. In fact, a number of his advisors are advising De La Estrella, but I think they could easily work with a Paloma Valencia, too, because Uribe is so popular among Republicans in Washington.
1: Thank you very much indeed. That was Christopher Sabatini, Senior Fellow for Latin America at the London-based think tank Chatham House. Now, let's head to Ukraine, because public transport still operating in the frontline city of Kherson has been coming under relentless attacks from Russian drones. This year alone, more than 30 buses have been damaged by Russian drones, as Vitaly Shevchenko now reports.
2: The municipal bus company in Kherson says the attacks started last year and are getting worse. Since the beginning of this year, three of its workers had been killed and eight wounded.
3: Four bus drivers have told the BBC that Russian drones are now part of their daily reality. All of them have been wounded in recent attacks. Here's Anatoly Dmitrov, who sustained shell shock in a drone strike against his bus earlier this month.
4: All the windows got smashed. I barely made it to the next stop, where there was a shelter. I looked in the mirror and saw blood. I thought, oh, I need to get to the shelter quick, because sometimes they drop a second drone immediately. It's no fun working here. You go to work and you have no idea if you are going to come home.
2: It is easy for the Russians to target Kherson because they're right next to the city, just across the river Dnipro. Anatoly's manager, Rita Dobrinova, says the skies are abuzz with Russian drones.
5: They keep flying all day long. Some are just hovering, waiting. Others are scout drones. They look the driver right in the eye through the windscreen. There is a bus driver who had a bomb dropped literally onto his head. It went through the cabin's roof.
2: The authorities have taken steps to protect bus drivers and their passengers. Some of the busiest streets are covered with anti-drone nets, and drivers have been given helmets, bulletproof vests and drone detectors. But why do bus drivers in Kherson keep going back to work, despite the lethal danger and even after being wounded? Driver Maxim Dyak explains.
6: We need to get people to their pharmacies and hospitals, children and the elderly, everyone who has stayed here, everyone who still lives here. No one apart from us will do this. We realize that if we abandon these people, no one else will drive them. We work like rats in a cage. We get attacked from every side, but we keep driving.
2: Many of the 65,000 residents still in Kherson do not have cars. Without buses, their lives would be even more difficult.
1: That was Vitaly Shevchenko reporting there. You're listening to NewsHour. Coming up later on the programme, we'll be speaking to a Palestinian man whose brother died after being detained by Israeli forces, and to an Israeli man whose parents were killed in the Hamas massacre of October the 7th. They've come together as friends to find a way through the horror with a new book called The Future is Peace.
7: As we travel through the land and sharing so many stories of the people we meet and our families, we are transforming revenge into reconciliation.
1: Our inspiring story coming up in half an hour. Our main headlines at the moment from the BBC newsroom. Israel says it's expanding its ground campaign against Hezbollah into more parts of southern Lebanon. We'll be getting an update on

0: This is James Menendez with News Hour Live from the BBC. Now, it's a fact of life that species move around the world and often upset particular habitats or other species. The most famous example in the UK is the grey squirrel from North America that almost wiped out the native and, I have to say, much cuter red squirrel. But sometimes nature fights back. Take the example of an invasive species of moss that's now all over the UK and parts of Europe and taking over. However, scientists say they've identified a fungus that's killing the moss and allowing native species to grow back. Dr. George Greif is the plant biologist who found it. He's been telling me what it is and the moss it's destroying.
1: This fungus actually grows on two species of moss, a native species and an invasive species. It doesn't grow on any of the other 1,000 mosses we have in Britain. It doesn't infect people or other plants, so that's probably why it's been overlooked for so long. But the invasive moss is very interesting. So this species arrived in the UK during the Second World War. It's one of its common names is tank moss. So it's thought to have arrived on tanks, came in during troop movements and things like that. And the moss has spread really rapidly across the UK, basically within certain listeners' lifetimes. And it's been really damaging to our native mosses. A lot of them have declined and habitats have really changed and been threatened, especially heathland and sand dune habitats by this moss. So a few years ago, or more than a few now, we started noticing patches of sort of death on this invasive moss where native species were kind of growing back through these patches where fungus had killed the moss.
0: Are these the fairy rings of death?
1: Yes, these are the fairy rings of death. So it's very obvious in this moss where you get these large brown patches where the moss has been just completely decimated by this fungus, and they radiate outwards. So you see these sort of kind of quite pretty rings of sort of necroses on these mosses, so death. And out of those grows kind of native plants that are being restored to the habitats.
0: And so what is the fungus then? And is it, what is it effectively eating the moss?
1: Yeah, so the fungus is eating the moss. It's killing this moss very specifically and infecting loads of patches of it. Now, it also does grow on this native moss, as I mentioned, but the native moss doesn't get as severe symptoms as the invasive moss. So we've got this idea that perhaps the fungus has been here all along, very inconspicuously living on this native moss, that it doesn't really harm very much. But then when the invasive moss came over, the fungus hopped onto the invasive moss and is really damaging it and killing it. So it might actually be a kind of a UK environment, so to speak, fighting back against this invasive species.
0: And have you any idea at this stage how much success the fungus is having in killing this invasive moss? I mean, is it possible to track it?
1: Yeah, so at the moment it's still very new research, but we're finding that the fungus is pretty much everywhere we look for it. Where the moss is present, the fungus is present. Now, it's not wiping out every single patch of the moss, but what it is doing is it's thinning out the moss population and allowing native species to come back. So this moss is very aggressive. It forms these thick monoculture carpets over the soil that don't allow anything to grow. So the fungus is kind of opening that up with holes and allowing native species to come back.
0: And quite gratifying for you personally to have found this. I mean, did you get to name it? Is it sort of fungus Greifus or anything like that?
1: Yeah, so, yeah, I did. We managed to describe this as a new species to science. It's got a much more boring name. It's called Bryos Fifus granulosus. Usually you can't name fungi after yourself these days. You can name them after other people, but generally people like to name it after a character of the fungus. And it looks like tiny little white blobs on the moss, so we decided to call it granulosus.
0: Biologist Dr. George Greif there. It's been 10 years since the death of the British singer and songwriter George Michael. His influence goes way beyond those who grew up with his music. Songs like Careless Whisper and Father Figure have become popular memes on social media, winning him new, younger admirers. The journalist and author Satnam Sangera decided to write a book about his legacy, exploring the connection between his music and politics and how fame dripped into George's sense of self. The book is called Tonight the Music Seems So Loud, The Meaning of George Michael. Sat now.

0: began by telling my colleague Julian Warwicker how his obsession began.
1: I caught the George Michael bug like COVID from my sisters, who were massively into Wham in the 80s. But I wasn't that into him then. I got into him probably around 1990 with Listen Without Prejudice. And I think what really appealed to me about him is the sensitivity of his lyrics. You know, I grew up in a very macho Punjabi culture where men didn't really have feelings. But here was this glamorous, beautiful man talking very sensitively about emotions, and it just really hit a note and became a lifelong love.

0: And, you know, he had, as we know, very well documented problems, issues, elements of his life that he really did wrestle with. Did that have any sort of parallel for you as well?
1: The odd thing about spending 2 years writing about him or thinking about him is I realised that we were actually very similar, not least, you know, we were both child of imperial migrants to Britain. He had severe mental illness in his family, suicides on his mother's side of his family, and I had schizophrenia on my side of the family. And we also both, I guess, felt a low level of self-confidence in the way we looked when we were young men.
0: And back then, were you following his sort of private life as well as his public persona with close interest?
1: Not particularly, no, but what I appreciate now from looking back at how he behaved and also how the press behaved is how difficult it was for anyone gay to be out. Basically, it was impossible to be gay and to be famous because the press was so hostile. You also got to remember that in the 80s, being gay was associated with AIDS. And George Michael himself said he didn't come out because he didn't want his mother to worry about AIDS and him dying and so on. And George Michael became famous when he was 19 and he was still working things out for himself. And so to work out your sexuality with that level of attention must have been very difficult for him personally.
0: You mention in the book that you rarely play George Michael's music in company, and if you've got a radio on and one of his songs comes on, you tend to switch either off or over. What's that all about?
1: It's because he actually didn't write that much music, you know. I think he wrote under 100 songs, and I really didn't want to get tired of his music. And the other reason I don't need to listen to him is that he's everywhere. I play this game. If I walk through a shopping centre, I count how long it is before I hear a George Michael or Wham track. It's never more than an hour. But sometimes, you know, when I'm going through intense emotions, I mean, at the moment, I'm going through a family bereavement, and there's nothing like George Michael to help you through moments like that. And also, every Friday night disco, every wedding has Wham or George Michael around the world, I would say.
0: Well, let's pick some examples in that case that maybe fall into both of those categories. If you're looking for joy from George Michael, where do you go?
1: I love Fast Love. You know, he spent 6 months writing and producing that song. I think it captures his complexity because on the surface, it's just a straightforward dance floor banger, right, from the 90s. But also, there's whole verses about grief.
0: And if you are looking for one when you are in a rather more melancholy mood, where might you go for that?
1: Careless Whisper. You know, he wrote that when he was 17.

0: I think I must have heard it 20,000 times, and I still never tire of hearing it. Oddly, he didn't like the song. He lost the emotional connection with it. He thought it was naive. You know, the fact that it is still a meme on social media now, in 2026, says a lot about the power of that song.
1: Satnam Sangera talking there to my colleague Julian Warwicker. You're listening to News Hour. Do stay with us. Lots more coming up in the second half of the programme.
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3: They're here to see the biggest masculinity influencer in Latin America.
5: He basically has understood the audience that he's speaking to.
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3: I've been investigating the new masculinity influences who've appeared around the world.
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3: Coming up on NewsHour in the next 30 minutes, Israel says it's expanding its ground operations in southern Lebanon, moving further north and capturing a strategic landmark. We'll have the latest from Beirut. Also, how fly fishing is used to help women suffering from breast cancer. And Georgia opens up a vast wine cellar that once belonged to Joseph Stalin. We'll be hearing what's inside. All that's coming up after the news.
4: BBC News with Danielle Yawovietska. Benjamin Netanyahu says the Israeli military seizure of Beaufort Castle in southern Lebanon marks a dramatic shift in the campaign against Hezbollah. The military said it was seeking to dismantle Hezbollah infrastructure in the area, adding it would expand ground operations. France has requested an emergency meeting of the UN Security Council. US media are reporting that President Trump has made amendments to the latest draft of a possible preliminary deal to end the war with Iran. Official sources say Mr. Trump has hardened his terms. Iran's main negotiator said there was no trust in words and promises from the United States. A quarter of a million soldiers and police have been deployed across Colombia as the South American country prepares to choose a new leader. President Gustavo Petro cannot seek re-election. There's been a surge in guerrilla attacks, murders and kidnappings during the election campaign. The Nigerian military says armed men in northwestern Nigeria have abducted a retired senior military officer. Major General Rabe Abubakar and his wife were kidnapped in Katsina State on Saturday while travelling for a wedding. Guinea is holding legislative and municipal elections 5 years after a coup led by General Mamadi Doumbouya, who was elected president in December. Opponents have urged a boycott of today's vote. In tennis, the four-time French Open champion Iga Świątek has become the latest star name to be knocked out of the tournament. On Saturday, the defending champion Coco Gauff also suffered a shock exit in Paris. Novak Djokovic and Jannik Sinner have been defeated in the tournament's early stages. Football's Champions League winners Paris Saint-Germain are on their way home to the French capital to mark their victory against Arsenal in Saturday's final. Thousands are expected to join the public celebrations in front of the Eiffel Tower before the players are received by President Macron at the Élysée Palace. BBC News.
3: Welcome back to NewsHour. For the past 18 years, a group of volunteers has given up their time to teach fly fishing to people with breast cancer. The charity Fishing for Life aims to help with both physical and mental well-being. Jane McCubbin has been to one of their Riverside branches in southwest England.
5: Oh, look. I see the partridge just flew off. Did you see him?
6: For Libby, for Jane, for Heather and Andrew, this is the sound of healing.
7: I'm here in this moment in time and it's just lovely. Like when you go in the supermarket and you hear that doo, doo all the time. Reminds you of a hospital, the equipment that they have in hospital. So those sounds take you back, but you don't get that here.
6: They invited us here to see the power of this place, to let troubles wash away.
8: So let's lift up, cast out.
7: I get peace and separation from all the doctor's appointments.
8: And you just lift. One, two, three,
7: you just want it to go on forever.
6: 18 years ago, Gillian Payne set up Fishing for Life to teach fly fishing to people with breast cancer. Andrew represents the less than 1% of sufferers who are men. He was diagnosed a year ago.
9: You can see the difference in him.
10: Oh, yeah, totally different now. He wouldn't talk, he'd be sat in a chair, there's no point carrying on.
8: Put it through your finger like we did last time.
9: I can see he's not thinking about anything else. I think Jane just wanted to give back, and it's amazing. I mean, she provides, you know, all the lunches, and I don't know how many she's set up, but this one's great.
10: The world needs more Gillian.
9: They do.
6: Today there are 10 Fishing for Life groups all over the country, free for anyone with breast cancer.
11: That's the first dropper.
6: Heather is one of the volunteer coaches.
10: Because you are going to catch one.
11: Well, I'm going to do my very best.
6: Heather was a volunteer for

0: almost a decade before she got her own diagnosis.
1: So I phoned Gillian and said, I've become one of the girls. If I can help anyone to catch some fish, that would be great.
0: Hundreds have helped here and have been helped, finding peace and hope from the steady concentration of casting a line.
2: Oh, thank you so much. Thank you very much.
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0: This is the BBC World Service in London. You're listening to NewsHour, and I'm James Menendez. In a moment, we'll be getting the latest from the Lebanese capital, Beirut. But first, he may have been a murderous dictator with a hatred of the upper classes, but Stalin, it seems, knew a good thing when he saw it, especially if it was drinkable. When the Bolsheviks overthrew the Russian Tsar in 1917, they inherited a huge collection of wine, tens of thousands of bottles that belonged to the royal family. Some of that collection ended up in Georgia, Stalin's birthplace. Tens of thousands of bottles, in fact, that have been gathering dust there ever since. Well, this week, Stalin's cellar was officially unsealed by the government ahead of the process of working out what's there and one day putting some of the bottles up for auction. I've been speaking to Irakli Gilori, a former head of the Bank of Georgia, who's now a winemaker and is working with the government on this project. So, what's it like inside?
1: Very mystic, emotional. As a friend of mine said, it's like an Indiana Jones movie. You know, you go into a cave and very old and very dusty. So it was experience. Yeah, it was amazing, very mystic.
0: And full of cobwebs, I imagine.
1: Yes, yes. It's good aura.
0: Okay, good aura. How many bottles are there inside?
1: I think it's somewhere between 25 to 40,000, at least 25,000. I use 25,000 number because it's probably safer.
0: What do you think the cellar contains?
1: What we have a description of what was done in 2003 before it was locked. And it has some Chateau de Gems.
0: That's a very famous French dessert wine, right?
1: It is, yeah. It has some port. It has some cognac as well. It has a lot of Georgian wines. So it is a kind of the leftover or part of the cellar, which was done by the Romanovs, Tsar Romanov in Russia. So in St. Petersburg, around 200,000 bottles stored. And when communists came in 1917, the cellar was raided by the communists and they were drinking, etc. But when Stalin came in power, he realized that it's a very valuable piece of wines and he just locked them up. And then when Hitler was marching towards the St. Petersburg, he moved the cellar into three pieces. One went to the Crimea, one went to Georgia, and one we don't know where it is. So the Crimea one was auctioned out in the 90s. So this is a kind of only known part of this Romanov cellar, which I guess Stalin was adding more wines.
0: And Stalin was Georgian himself, and he was a big fan of wine. But these were, as you say, wine bottles that belonged to the Russian royal family. But despite being a communist, he didn't destroy them. He thought that maybe one day, I guess, he wanted to drink some of them.
1: As far as we know, he liked the sweet wine. Hence the white decanters are there, and some of the port is there. But basically, yeah, I mean, him being Georgian, and Georgians know a lot about the wine. So he saw the value there, obviously, and did not destroy this unique collection.
0: Dessert wines and things like port can keep for many decades and maybe even longer. Do you think that many of the wines, though, won't be drinkable, that they will have turned to vinegar?
1: To be honest, what I have observed there, 80% of those wines probably not drinkable, most likely. But there is some which would be drinkable, I think. And even undrinkable wines are from 18th century. So even the bottles are interesting for some of the collectors to keep. I mean, the government

0: is considering to auction it out. And if they do it, will be probably within a year after the thorough study of these bottles. I think it will be an interesting event in Tbilisi in 1 year time.
1: Amazing historical value. Can I just ask, how will you identify the wines if, for example, I mean, presumably lots of them don't have any labels on anymore?
0: So actually, it's not that difficult to identify. Pierre Gruyton from Chateau Dequin was at the opening of this cellar, and he said that it's actually the type of bottle and the cork. These two things are actually easily identified.
1: As a Georgian winemaker, what do you feel about the cellar? I mean, is it exciting for you?
0: Exciting, proud. It's a mixed feelings. You have 40,000 bottles of history in front of you, and it's an amazing story. But more pragmatically speaking, we're going to attract more collectors for Georgia and for Georgian wines in general. So it's a very good thing to do.
1: That was wine grower Irakli Jalori, who's working on that project to start sifting through Stalin's wine cellar. We're going to head to Paris now because celebrations are underway in front of the Eiffel Tower to mark Paris Saint-Germain's victory in the final of the European Champions League football. They beat Arsenal after a nail-biting penalty shootout. Last night, however, the mood turned ugly with violent clashes between supporters and the police on the city streets. Let's talk to the BBC's Pierre-Antoine Denis, who joins us from Paris. We'll get on to the celebrations today in just a moment, but just tell us what happened last night. It sounds pretty bad.
2: Yeah, I mean, obviously, the numbers are quite impressive. On my end, what I can say is in some of the avenues and places that I've been to, it was very joyful at the start. Obviously, after that, the police decided to act and to really charge onto the fans who would stay quite late into the night. I've seen myself on the Republic Square, which is a huge gathering place, the police really wanting to disperse the crowd and really charging in, and this is why the numbers of nearly 800 arrests is there. The interior minister had the presser earlier today saying that he thinks that the police kept this situation all under control. The numbers of arrests is higher than when Paris won last year by 35%. We have, unfortunately, someone who died as a result of these protests, a 24-year-old man who drove his scooter into a wall. So, yes, there were different flashpoints around the Champs-Élysées Avenue, also near the Paris Stadium, which is in southwest Paris, which obviously turned the night a bit sour, and the celebrations turned slightly ugly, obviously, here in Paris.
1: And so what is happening today? What's happening around you?
2: Yeah, so I am currently on right outside the Champ de Mars, which is this huge park that overlooks the Eiffel Tower. I'm right outside there because there is a gated entrance for all the fans who want to celebrate with their champions. Over 100,000 people are expected in here. The players themselves will arrive around about 2 hours' time, I would say. That's from Budapest, and they will be we're celebrating with them for several hours. There'll be a concert with some fans, with some artists as well. Then they will be hosted by the French President Emmanuel Macron, and then the players will then finish the night with some of the 45,000 lucky fans who've got their hands on a ticket to the Parc des Princes, the PSG stadium, where the night will obviously take another level with all the many more artists and fans of the club, which will then obviously lead to the players parading across the stadium with the trophy.
1: Aren't the Paris Saint-Germain fans getting a bit bored of winning?
2: Not really, I would say. I mean, the people I've been speaking to all day, yesterday, on Friday, even before the game, they were saying, we want our team to stay at the top. This is the dynasty that we want to start creating. We are the best team in Europe, and this is what we should be doing. And obviously, when you think about the rivalry with clubs like Marseille, they're not bored of winning, I can assure you that, and they will take another Champions League next year.
1: Yeah, Pierre-Antoine, thank you very much indeed. The BBC's Pierre-Antoine Denis joining us live there from Paris. Now, while talks continue between the US and Iran over extending their ceasefire, the war between Iran's proxy force, Hezbollah, and

0: Israel continues to intensify. Israel now says it's extending its ground operations further into Lebanon following more drone and missile attacks by Hezbollah on its troops and into northern Israel. They've already asked all civilians to leave southern Lebanon, and the Israeli Prime Minister Benjamin Netanyahu said they'd captured a strategic landmark there.
1: I instructed the IDF to expand the manoeuvre in Lebanon. Our forces crossed the Litani. They seized controlled territories. They conquered the Beaufort Ridge. And now my instruction is to deepen and expand our hold on the places that were under Hezbollah's control. The capture of Beaufort is a dramatic stage, dramatic shift in the policy that we are leading. We have broken the barrier of fear.
0: Well, Lina Sinjab's our correspondent in the Lebanese capital, Beirut. Lina, thanks for joining us. Just tell us about Beaufort Castle. Why is it so significant?
2: Well, this is a very important historical site. You know, it's a World Heritage site that dates 900 years. I could say the fortress, but its location is on, you know, over the top that opens all the view all over the south of Lebanon. So by capturing this area, the Israelis will have ability to view, to control every movement and see every movement on the valley of the south, look around all the areas without any, you know, anything to block their vision, so their ability to control any activities by Hezbollah. This is what the Israelis are saying. But for the Lebanese, this is also another area surrounded by many villages, and it's really a form of occupation by the Israelis. They're advancing even north of the Litani River, and areas that they've withdrawn from in 2000. And, you know, that's really a huge concern that these advancements and spread of the Israeli troops is coming without any control, without any leverage from any international bodies or even the direct talks between the Israelis and the Lebanese to stop the Israelis from advancing and occupying more lands in the south.
0: And to that end, I mean, Israel told everybody in this part of Lebanon to leave, I mean, a few days ago, and they keep reiterating that. I mean, have people left, or are people just staying put because they've got nowhere else to go?
2: Well, if we look at the maps since the 2nd of March, you know, area by area, with the Israelis' advancement, are now clear of people. And every day there are evacuation orders for various, you know, towns and villages. Now they've reached even the city of Tyre, where they're asking more and more villages and towns and neighborhoods to be evacuated. The areas below the yellow line that they've created, around 5 to 6 kilometers within the Lebanese territories, have been destroyed completely. You know, that there is no any form of life that is left there, whether it's homes or infrastructure or hospitals or bridges. That's all been erased. You know, even worship places have been you know, destroyed. So, and that's the fear, that with more advancement of the Israelis, it means a more you know, end of life strategy to these villages.
0: Lina, thank you very much indeed. That was Lina Sinjab, our correspondent in the Lebanese capital, Beirut. And apologies for the quality of that line. We have been having some communications problems getting through to Lebanon. But as I say, Lebanon, Lina reporting live for us from Beirut. There is more on that story and what is happening in southern Lebanon, and indeed all our top stories, as ever, on our website, bbc.com/news. But do stay with us. Still more to come on this edition of NewsHour. We'll be hearing from an Israeli and Palestinian man who've crossed the divide to become friends and spread the message of peace. Their inspiring story coming up in just a couple of minutes.
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7: She was arrested in the UK along with the biggest cryptocurrency seizure in UK history, now worth several billion dollars. 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
3: A reminder of our top story today on NewsHour. Security has been increased in dozens of areas of Colombia as it prepares to elect a new president. Polls due to open in 10 minutes. Sergio Guzman is director of the advisory group Colombia Risk Analysis. He told us of the challenges that will face one of the frontrunners, Iván Cepeda, as a result of the current president, Gustavo Petro, backing his campaign.
4: In 2022, President Petro got elected on a much more moderate platform, saying, for instance, he would work with different political parties, and his presidency has been anything but. He's called members of the business community slavers. Iván Cepeda represents the continuity of that more radical Petro.
3: And one other headline this hour, a retired military officer and his wife have been abducted in northwestern Nigeria. This is James Menendez with NewsHour, live from the BBC. Now, if you ever feel helpless at the state of the world right now, and many of us do, here's a story to remind you that even in the darkest moments, it is possible to find a chink of light. And the Middle East is arguably going through one of its darkest periods of recent times. After the war in Gaza, the prospect of Israelis and Palestinians ever finding an accommodation looks further away than ever. And yet for the two men you're about to hear from, there is still hope of peace, because if they can become friends, anyone can. Maoz Inon's parents were killed by Hamas in their massacre of October the 7th. Aziz Abu Sara's brother died from injuries sustained during Israeli detention at the time of the first Palestinian intifada, or uprising, that began in the late 1980s. By rights, Maoz and Aziz should be enemies. Instead, they've come together to find a way through the horror with a new book called The Future is Peace that draws together the history of the region, its communities, and their own journey through them, both physical and spiritual. Well, when they came into the NewsHour studio a couple of days ago, I began by asking Maoz about the genesis of their book.
5: And the genesis is when Aziz is reaching out to me. Only 3 days after...
3: Which was what, a text message, is that
5: yes,
3: right?
5: Yes, on Facebook. We met briefly back in 2014, for maybe 10 minutes, and we become friends, but only on Facebook. We didn't even add each other phone numbers. So 3 days after losing my parents, Aziz is reaching out and offering his condolences.
3: When you got that text message, in the middle of that trauma and the horror and the grief, what was your reaction?
5: Crying. I was crying because Aziz showed bravery. Aziz show courage and empathy. And that's exactly what I was needed at this tragic moment. And it was literally a hand reaching out, saving me from drowning into the ocean of sorrow and pain. And in the last 2.5 years, we forged a brotherhood that's starting from the pain, that transforming loss into a future. And this is exactly what we are doing in The Future is Peace, as we travel through the land and sharing so many stories of the people we meet and our families. We are transforming revenge, which is now definitely the discourse within the Jewish-Israeli people. We are transforming revenge into reconciliation.
3: Aziz, when you were about to press send on that text message, I mean, what was going through your mind? Because the reaction could have been, from ours, the last person I want to hear from is a Palestinian. I'm so angry. You know, I've just lost my parents in the most horrendous way, and there's this personal trauma, this national trauma. I mean, you must have been thinking about that. But then, what made you decide to press send?
6: Yeah, I absolutely thought about that. I knew I want to send this message. I didn't know if it was the right time to send it or not. And I eventually decided you send it as soon as possible, because in these times that are dark times, people have to show that they care. There's a famous saying, people don't care how much you know until they know how much you care. And so I wanted to present that. But I also knew from my own life how important it was that somebody reached out to me at some point after Taysir's death. And it took 8 years for that to happen when I went to study Hebrew. And my Israeli teacher there reached out to me. And that's what made me a peacemaker, is her reaching out to me and saying, I recognize your story, I recognize your pain, I recognize your identity.

0: entity and I see you as a human being was the first time an Israeli treated me like a human being.
1: Because before that, had you been feeling like you wanted to avenge the death of your brother, or at the very least you were feeling incredibly angry that this had happened?
0: Absolutely, I wanted revenge. I was 10 years old, and it felt like being punched in the face. And if somebody punches you in the face, the first reaction is to punch back, especially when you're 10 years old. And so I grew up with that feeling, and I wanted to do something about it. It consumes everything about your life. And when I was in that classroom, I realized that I have the power to not go in that direction. That I couldn't make any, maybe, decision when I was 10 years old, but at this point, I can. I do have a choice, and I choose to forgive, not because the person who killed my brother deserves forgiveness, they don't, but because it is my choice, and I will take charge of my own life, not them.
1: Miles, is that what has helped you and forged the friendship with Aziz and then brought about this book? I guess agency is the word people talk about, isn't it? Was that it?
2: Yes, and agency, because, and that's also the way I was raised. My father was the best farmer in Israel. For 58 years, he was sowing wheat in the Negev, the Israeli desert. And I remember every dinner he would share about the daily catastrophe in the fields, in the farm, or in the kibbutz. One day it was a drought, and then a heat wave, and a cold wave, and insects. Every day brought a new catastrophe. He would always say, but next year I'm going to sow wheat again, because I have the agency. I have the agency to change the future. I would learn from my mistakes. I will consult with other farmers. I will get the best seeds. I will fertile the land. I will open it for the rainwater to come. And next season I will sow once again, knowing that next year will be better. This is what Aziz and I know for sure, that peace is not only possible, peace will definitely happen. And that we all have the agency to make it happen today and not tomorrow.
1: You both come from travel backgrounds, from tourist backgrounds. I mean, is that one way to do it? That actually when you take people from one community, take people from Tel Aviv and you take them into the West Bank, for example, is that the way to make that connection and make people see that actually the other is not so different?
2: Exactly, because when we are on a journey, we are more open to adventures, to doubt our own personal narrative. And for me, this journey was when I opened a guest house in the old city of Nazareth, the largest Palestinian community within Israel. And what I learned there by building partnership, friendship, and relationship with the Palestinian citizens of Israel, I learned that the first step in building a shared future and a shared society is knowing the other side narrative. To know and recognize that there is another narrative that is living on the land with me, and that those peoples are also calling this land my homeland. Both of us, Aziz and I, love traveling and love leading tourists on journeys, and this is exactly why we structure the future as peace as a journey.
0: Yeah, there's a famous saying that goes, travel makes you speechless, but then it turns you into a storyteller. It's by Ibn Battuta. And that's what happens when you meet people. You read their stories. And by the way, it's not only far away. This is true here. I run a trip in Northern Ireland where I bring people to hear from an IRA former fighter and a former British soldier as co-guiding together. And you can't imagine when people come on such a trip how they react. Or in Israel and Palestine, having an Israeli and Palestinian co-guides together. And those kind of experiences make a huge difference. And that's what Maoz and I did in the Future is Peace. We are co-guiding you through Israel and Palestine together in a dual narrative trip that brings you where we might disagree, but mostly also shows you how we overcome disagreement and where our vision is.
1: Aziz Abu Sarah, and we also heard from Maoz Inon about their book, The Future is Peace. And that brings us to the end of this edition of NewsHour. From me and the rest of the team, thanks so much for listening. Until the next time, bye-bye.
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6: Hello from Dalit Lloyd, live from Wembley Stadium, where Manchester City will be looking to make it a domestic double when they take on Brighton in the Women's FA Cup final. plus the latest from

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0: Cup final, the men beating Chelsea a couple of weeks ago. We shall see how the women fare this afternoon. And we are underway with Manchester City with the first feel of the football. They lose their way in midfield, and Brighton can come forward for the very first time in this game. That's a foul on that far side on Madison Haley, and it's the first free kick of the game. And Sue, how are we expecting this final to pan out?
1: Well, I think both teams like to have the ball, don't they? They like to have possession, but they can both play different ways as well. If they need to go a bit more direct and go over the top, maybe look for the spaces in behind, they can do that. But two good footballing sides who like to play. So, yeah, I'm really interested to see how they both start.
0: Brighton, who had such a remarkable journey to this point, a quarter-final win over Arsenal very impressively, and then a 3-2 win over Liverpool. Both of these sides coming from behind to win their respective semi-finals. Brighton against Liverpool and Manchester City against Chelsea. That was an extra-time win. The Manchester City goalkeeper is Ayaka Yamashita, and there's no missing her this afternoon, not only because she is in yellow from head to toe, but she's got the peroxide blonde hair. Last time I saw her against Liverpool, it was the bright blue hair. So she's gone back to the peroxide blonde. In for Kiara Keating this afternoon. I'll run you through the two sides when there is the first moment to do so, in case you are just joining our coverage on 5 Live. But it's Manchester City with possession, 90 seconds in, 0-0 with Brighton, and they're keeping fairly safe possession inside their own midfield. Blin Killer Brown strides over halfway, plays it just the wrong side of Kerilyn further forward, so Brighton have it back in their midfield. No changes for Brighton from that win over Liverpool, so Ndozi the goalkeeper, Rule, Hayes, Minami and Venegas the back four, Jankovic and Simons, Seke, Olislagers, Haley and Kirby, the five-time FA Cup winner with Chelsea. And for Manchester City, Yamashita the goalkeeper, Kasparai, Rose, Kanak and Greenwood, Hasegawa, Blinkiller, Brown, Kerilyn, Clinton, Hemp and Shaw. And with 2 minutes played too, it has the feel of two sides that are very much easing their way into the final.
1: Yeah, and you know what? Both of them are very comfortable on the ball. Both of them looking to press high as well. Brighton at the moment trying to play the ball out from the back, and Manchester City looking to press them and win the ball high up. Similarly, Manchester City did exactly the same.
0: Manuela Venegas, the Colombian left-back for Brighton, with a pocket of space. It comes over halfway. Kirby dropping deep to receive the ball, and then her attempted ball down the line to Kiko Seke was well-intentioned, but Seke's touch a little loose, and it's out for a Manchester City throw.
1: Yeah, but that's exactly what Fran Kirby can do. She'll find little pockets of space. She plays in a 10, but half of the time she's up top. She's helping Madison Haley out. That time she picked up a little pocket of space in the centre areas and looked for Kiko Seke, who's going to be key for Brighton. She'll be looking to get on the ball at every opportunity.
0: Seke harassing Blinkiller Brown and nearly making progress into the Manchester City penalty area. But Manchester City clear successfully enough. Chia Ndozi, who is all in bright orange away to our left. Brighton going from left to right in this first half. Gets her first touch of the ball. One of the more significant players in this Brighton side. A terrific season she's enjoyed with Brighton. According to the stats, she is the best goalkeeper in the league. She had the best save percentage in the WSL. Brighton have arguably settled the better. Hayes goes all the way back to goalkeeper Ndozi. Bunny Shaw will put partial pressure on her. Jankovic clips it hopefully towards halfway. Haley with the long hair covering up her number 21, and she offloads that very nicely to bring Maisie Simons into the game. Fouled by Shaw, but referee either saw it and waved play on or didn't think it was a foul. Either way, Brighton still have possession, and possession with the Australian. Rule, fine ball, Seke, right-hand edge of the penalty area, pulled back across goal, Kirby's opportunity, left-foot shot blocked, almost at source, but Seke picks up possession, right-hand side of the box, looking to dig out a cross, which he does, but gets too much on that. Floats behind for a Manchester City goal kick, but Brighton have started the better.
1: Oh, they really have, and that's really good play for Brighton. It all started with Madison Haley dropping in deep, and that was allowing runners to go forward. Rule got herself into a central area from fullback, played the ball out to Seke, who then delivered it, and you just thought it opened up for Fran Kirby on that left foot. Just wondered, was she just going to curl it into that bottom corner? But Manchester City managed to get back, but real positive start for Brighton.
0: Yeah, Brighton have come at Manchester City in these early stages at Wembley Stadium that isn't full. They're expecting around 50,000 this afternoon, so much so that the top tier of Wembley is closed, so we've got the

0: red seats on display, but there's a healthy attendance looking around with the Manchester City fans to our right and Brighton in their royal blue to our left. Brighton force another free kick, central position, taken quickly. Venegas cuts in on our right foot, delivers to the back post, but that's comfortable for Yamashita, who claims under no real pressure.
1: Yeah, but Manchester City switched off there from the free kick. Frank Kirby straight away saw that Venegas was free on that left-hand side, and just the cross just lacked any sort of quality, allowed Yamashita to come out and collect, because they did commit players into the box, Brighton. They've been very brave in these opening stages. I wondered, would they sit off Manchester City a little bit? But absolutely not. They're going for this.
0: Greenwood spins a pass down the inside left channel. That's intercepted by Rule, who wanted to go over halfway but found the midfield area just a little bit too congested, so it's all the way back into Brighton's back line. The other thing of note to mention, Sue, are the pitch markings. We know Wembley's a very busy place. The Challenge Cup final yesterday, Wigan obliterating Hull KR, and the pitch markings are still very evident down below. The 20 and 40 metre lines are in black, almost like they've been burnt onto the Wembley turf.
1: Yeah, they are, and we said that when we first arrived. We wondered if that was going to be sort of covered up, but it's probably quite difficult to cover up, isn't it?
0: Yeah, it's quite disconcerting looking down and seeing some foreign lines on a football pitch.
1: Different shaped ball, isn't it?
0: That is, yeah. And you wonder for the officials as well, if you're an assistant referee looking down one of those black lines, it might make your vision a little bit obscured. Anyway, Manchester City attacking, far side the right, but not for long. Conceded a free kick, has Kerrilin, so Brighton have this set-piece left-back position. 6 and a bit minutes played, 5 live, and the World Service from the BBC, also available via the BBC Sounds app. The 56th Women's FA Cup Final is Brighton 0, Manchester City 0, as Ndozi inside the Brighton goal, under a little bit of pressure from Shaw, who hasn't really got herself involved in the game thus far. But it'll only be a matter of time, you fancy, for the prolific Khadija Shaw. Seke will put pressure on Rebecca Canak, but it's easy enough for Canak to go back to Yamashita. And really, for the first time in this game, Sue, Manchester City looking to get hold of the football.
1: Yeah, and they'll want to have a little bit of possession now, because it has been all Brighton. And just watching Brighton, and they pretty much look like a 4-2-4 at times when they're going forward, which, again, is very brave against this Manchester City side that can just go long and direct to the likes of Bunny Shaw or Lauren Hemp out wide.
0: Clinton to Shaw. That's wonderful control from Khadija Shaw, demonstrating what her game is all about. Dropped very deep to receive it, held off two Brighton players, then went for the adventurous switch to that right. A little bit too much on that. Brighton throw, left-back position, 0-0.
1: Yeah, she just overhit the pass, didn't she? But that's exactly what Bunny Shaw can do. She'll drop deep into those spaces. She looked for Kasprey on that right-hand side, who will constantly get forward. But yeah, just overhit the pass.
0: Sun back with us at Wembley Stadium. Not particularly strong sunshine, but around two-thirds of the pitch are in sun, or is in sun. And there's a streak of shade on that far side. Manchester City's right, Brighton's left. And this is where the ball is slowly making its way until Greenwood's change of direction on this near side, the left. That's a tidy ball infield to the impressive Yui Hasegawa. So much of Manchester City's intricate play comes from the Japanese midfielder. But it's another errant pass downfield. Rule in the way of that. And on the 20-metre line, as it would be, for Brighton, which is about 6 yards outside the... well, I suppose it's 2 yards outside the 18-yard box, if you're being mathematical about it. At least it gives us another dimension to describe where the ball is, which is a benefit. And Rule has it in the Brighton back line. 0-0 in the Women's FA Cup final. Rule striding over halfway. Looked like she may have overran that, but successfully offloads to Kirby and infield to the Brighton captain, the impressive Maisie Simons, Brighton's longest-serving player, 23 years of age, on the fringes of the England squad. Kirby the target with his hopeful ball forward. That's dealt with on the edge of the Manchester City penalty area, and Hasegawa can play it back to Greenwood for Manchester City to start again.
1: Yeah, City at the moment can't get out, and I think that's down to Brighton's shape and the way that they're stopping Manchester City. At the moment, Lauren Hemp's got the ball left-hand side, probably in the left-back area, and she can't get out. She's looking for options up top, but the shape of Brighton off the ball, it's been excellent in these opening stages.
0: The voice of former England international Sue Smith with us on 5 Live. the World Service and BBC Sounds, who has been reminded, probably against your will, Sue, quite often, that you're a two-time FA Cup runner-up. I prefer to call you a two-time FA Cup finalist.

0: best.
1: Amazing. That sounds so much better, doesn't it?
0: You were very unfortunate to come up against an Arsenal side who were very much in their prime in the early noughties.
1: A very good Arsenal side.
0: Very good Arsenal side.
1: Yeah, they were great to be here, but not great to lose.
0: No. 10 minutes in. It's 0-0. There is a stoppage in play here because Brighton have... Who is that down on the far side? It's the far side to us. Is that Vinagas down there? I think it is Manuela Vinagas. It is on that far side, the left. She looks okay. I think she landed awkwardly on her left shoulder. And she's propelling it around to get some life back into it. She looks okay. And she will be fine to continue.
1: Yeah, I think so. I think it's just a bit of an awkward landing. Yeah, like you say, she's just rolling her arm and her shoulder. Yeah, I think she'll be okay.
0: She has her left wrist heavily strapped as well in a blue cast. So she's been through it a little bit, Manuela Venegas, but it's fine to continue. And continue we do with a throw down the inside right. Referee blows her whistle because the ball drifted out of play. So Brighton have a throw midway inside the Manchester City half, far side, the Brighton left. Ball with Venegas, chipped towards the edge of the penalty area. Olislagers couldn't quite control and then puts pressure on the Manchester City back line and forces another throw, and Brighton are creeping ever closer to the Manchester City box.
1: Yeah, it's an excellent start in these opening sort of 11 minutes or so where they've really been good on the ball. They've been looking to get the ball out wide, get deliveries into the box, but it's off the ball that's really impressed me, just not allowing Manchester City to get into any sort of rhythm.
0: They've only lost Brighton one of their last 8 matches in all competitions heading into this FA Cup final. They're a team in great form, arguably a team that would have wanted the FA Cup final to roll around a little quicker than it has, albeit they did lose their last game of the WSL season at home to Tottenham. Here is Haley, left-hand side of the penalty area, but Haley very nearly gets on the end of that. That was slack play. Knack was a little bit too lackadaisical. Here goes Kirby's effort, cleared off the line. Manchester City at sixes and sevens. The game is stopped because Yamashita is in a heap on the ground inside the penalty area. Well, that was a chance all of Manchester City's making. Miscommunication between goalkeeper and defender, and when the shot came in, there was some excellent defending on the Manchester City line to keep the score at 0-0.
1: Yeah, I think it was Alex Greenwood in the end that gets herself back on the line and manages to clear the ball. But yeah, Madison Haley, brilliant from her. She's playing on Knack. Whenever Knack gets the ball, she's looking to press and harry, and she manages to get the ball through, and Yamashita comes out to block it. Actually really brave from the goalkeeper. She collides with Haley. She's still down, Yamashita, so hopefully she's okay. But this is just really good pressure from Madison Haley. Knack's got to do better there. She's just got to clear a line. She expects the goalkeeper to come out, but just clear your lines there. And brilliant from Alex Greenwood. That's what she does. Reads the game so well. Sees there's a potential opportunity for them to score and does excellently.
0: She was very well positioned there, Alex Greenwood, and had to be. It was, nasty coming together between Haley and Yamashita. Certainly no foul on the goalkeeper, but there was a right foot that went in very high on Yamashita's midriff. So the physio team are being very careful. I think she also landed awkwardly on her neck by the looks of it. So the physios are being very careful to make sure her movement is okay. No Kiara Keating for Manchester City this afternoon. She would have played today, but she picked up an injury in training. Yamashita is back on her feet, which is good to see. And having lost Keating prior to this game, the last thing Manchester City need is another injury in that department.
1: Oh, absolutely not. And, you know, it was, like I say, it was very brave from Yamashita. She had to come out. Definitely no foul. Both of them just going for the ball. It was a good save. I think she saves it with a leg, Yamashita, but it's just that follow-through from Haley, which she was down, whether it was, I don't know, the ribs, the neck, they were checking all sorts, but she's up on her feet now, which is a real positive for Manchester City.
0: Yeah, and looks like she will be okay to continue with no Kiara Keating in the squad. 26-year-old Scotland goalkeeper Eartha Cummings is the second-choice goalkeeper, and she was sent to warm up. I noticed the cameras trained on her, looking a little bit nervous, glancing across, wondering whether this would be her moment in the FA Cup final. She's only played twice all season, but it looks like Yamashita will be okay, but they are making sure that she is okay to continue. And during all of that, the players came across to this near side to get some drinks. There will be, I was told, an unofficial drinks break, Sue. So not an official one, because apparently it's not warm enough, but both

0: Sides agreed that there would be one.
1: Okay, yeah, and I think that's
0: they may
1: sensible.
0: Have just had it.
1: Yeah, they might have just had it, yeah, but that's sensible, isn't it? I think whenever you can to take fluids on board, because it might not be officially that temperature, but it's still hot down there.
0: Brighton 0, Manchester City 0, but already there will be a fairly sizable chunk of stoppage time because the ball has not been in play for the last 4 or 5 minutes. Eartha Cummings is still warming up down below. She is in the green bib, stretching out her quad muscles. Yamashita is jumping around, but the expression on her face as she nicks some painkillers doesn't look particularly happy. So this is one to very much keep across. What will be going through the mind of Eartha Cummings warming up down there?
1: It's one of those that you probably don't think you're going to get on, but you now think, wow, this could be an opportunity. So it's just a case of being ready. You know, you can see her going through her stretches. It does look like Yamashita's going to be okay now, though.
0: Well, we are back underway, and Manchester City's goalkeeper gets us back underway with a left foot ball downfield. There is lots of traffic in the centre of midfield. Blinkilla Brown tries to force her way through and wins the free kick from referee Mel Bergin. And this just on the base of the centre circle, an opportunity for Manchester City, who were very good from set pieces in the WSL season, to put a little bit of pressure on the Brighton back line.
1: Yeah, I think they've got a great delivery, haven't they? It's Alex Greenwood that's just stepping over there. Brilliant left foot. And then you've got so many players that are excellent in the air. Bunny Shaw, of course, is the one that stands to mind. But there's so many players there that are good. With a good delivery, they'll get on the end of it.
0: Greenwood's over this free kick, chipped down the line. Hemp the target, can't quite get away from her marker. Ndozi loses it, and then at the second attempt, clutches, and it was a relieved clutch as well from Ndozi, because that just got away from her fractionally. In fact, the referee, I think, has awarded her a free kick anyway. So had it fallen to a Manchester City player in black, it wouldn't have counted. But that was another nervy moment for a goalkeeper.
1: Yeah, Alex Greenwood was the right-hand side. Wide free kick, you would say. I thought she was just going to deliver it to the far post. She doesn't. She goes with a little clip to Hemp. And what I love about Ndozi is she makes decisions quickly. Sometimes she doesn't always get them right, but she's that real. She's commanding at the back. And as a defender, you know where you are with her. She doesn't quite get the first one, but gets the second.
0: One of numerous players, Chia Ndozi, who has won a domestic cup competition, won the French Cup with Paris FC last season. And even though Brighton have not experienced Wembley before, and most of their players haven't experienced Wembley before, there are still plenty of bodies in that Brighton team that have domestic cup honours, and that will stand them, you think, in good stead. It's also the first Women's FA Cup final that doesn't feature a British manager, and we can see the two managers almost identically positioned on the edge of their respective technical areas, legs slightly apart, arms folded. Dario Vidicic in a white T-shirt, Andre Yagletz in a black T-shirt on a warm afternoon at Wembley. Brighton continue to move forward with purpose on that far side, the left. Ollie Slagers plays it back to Venegas, just outside the Manchester City box, left-hand side, close to the corner flag. Kirby lending a hand, back in field to Simons. Ollie Slagers, lovely 1-2. Simons into the penalty area, blocked almost at source, but still alive for Brighton until it is hooked clear by Manchester City, not hugely successfully, and Brighton have a throw midway inside the Manchester City half.
1: And they're playing some really good football, Chris, Brighton, and the only thing I think the manager will be saying now is we've got to test the goalkeeper, we've got to try and get those shots away. But again, Simons, they're breaking from midfield. They've got like a double pivot, Brighton, in the central areas, and that time it was Simons that broke forward. Little 1-2, but it was good defending in the end from Manchester City. But at the moment, it's all Brighton.
0: They are having to defend very well at the moment, Manchester City, because no question, the underdogs, Brighton, in their first ever FA Cup final, are playing the better football with 19 minutes played on 5 Live and BBC Sounds and the BBC World Service. The sun disappears behind a cloud. Brighton 0, Manchester City 0. And as far as Brighton are concerned, they'll be pleased that that stoppage in play to deal with the Yamashita injury doesn't appear to have dampened their rhythm, because they have clicked straight back into gear. That's more rather loose play by Manchester City. This time, Greenwood. Don't often say that about Alex Greenwood. But Kanak was on hand to tidy up the situation and plays it to Jade Rose, another one with the long hair obscuring her number 4 on her black shirt. Manchester City keeping very safe and comfortable possession inside their own penalty area. But what you would say, Sue, and a lot of the pre-match talk was about, can Brighton trouble Manchester City? You did worry that if Manchester City clicked into gear and went 1-2 goals up, then it would kill the final.

0: It looks like we're in for a very, very competitive FA Cup final.
1: Yeah, absolutely. And I think what you could say Man City are a little bit off it, but at the same time, I think it's down to Brighton and the way that they're pressing and the way that they're harrying them. They're not giving them any time on the ball. Alex Greenwood there, like we say, so comfortable, composed in possession. She takes one touch straight away, Frank Kirby's on her and wins the ball. And that has been Brighton all over. So they've an excellent start. The only thing is they haven't scored while they've been on top.
0: Former England international Sue Smith with us, watching Brighton and Manchester City that is at 0-0. Manchester City almost at walking pace. Knack plays it downfield. There's no foul. Hemp on rule. And the Lioness picks up the ball left-hand side of the area. Hayes with a no-nonsense challenge. And Manchester City have a throw on this near side, the left, which they take quickly. The two Lionesses, Hemp and Greenwood, combine. They will be together for England's camp. Crucial World Cup qualifiers against Spain on Friday in Mallorca, and then against Ukraine on Tuesday at Everton's Hill Dickinson Stadium. Both games you can hear on BBC Radio 5 Live. More loose football from Manchester City, and Brighton have a chance to surge forward. Oli Slagers has Hayley one side, and here is Madison Hayley, forced wide, back onto her right foot, needs support. Kirby is there, now all the way back in field. The right foot shot from Simons is wide. That was another moment of promise for Brighton, and in the end didn't quite have the finish to match the fluidity of the move.
1: No, absolutely not. And you could see straight away the pressure that Brighton put on Manchester City. It's a mistake, but Brighton breaks so quickly. Madison Hayley on the left-hand side, it's actually good defending. They show her out wide and she tries to cut back inside, can't get the shot away, and then Simons from distance just doesn't get it on target. But again, another opportunity for Brighton to really test Manchester City.
0: Well, Maisie Simons has over 100 appearances for Brighton. She's only ever managed two goals. So to go to four goal from such a long way out may be a rogue decision, albeit the two goals that she has scored for Brighton have both been very good free kicks. We have another stoppage in play. I think it's Kerilyn who's down inside the Brighton half, equidistant between centre circle and penalty area. I didn't see what happened. We're seeing a replay now, Sue, of what happened to Kerilyn. And it was the moment they lost the ball that led to that Brighton counter-attack. Looked like a fair challenge, and maybe the way she landed causing a grief.
1: Yeah, absolutely a fair challenge. I think they just pressed and harried her. She just took too long on the ball, Kerilyn, and whether it was just it looked like a knee on knee, and as she sort of twisted maybe a little bit in that challenge, but I thought it was fair. Brighton broke, and broke with numbers as well. And yeah, City have certainly been off it, haven't they? They've not been at their very best. You can praise Brighton and say, well, they're not allowing them to be at their very best, but Manchester City certainly need to up it.
0: Brighton 0, Manchester City 0. We are in the 23rd minute, so we are midway through the first half. But for all of Brighton's fluidity, this game has been punctuated by these sort of stoppages to deal with the Yamashita injury and now to deal with the Kerilyn injury. She is sitting up inside the Brighton half, but just like the Yamashita injury, all the players to this near side to get some tactical instruction and some drinks as well. Well, we talked about Manchester City enjoying their 2 weeks since their WSL win. Maybe they've been enjoying themselves a little too much and still they're a little bit worse for wear.
1: Well, at the moment, it looks like that. I can't imagine for one second that the manager would allow that to happen. And the players as well, you know, they're absolute professionals. Of course, you've got to celebrate winning the WSL. It's been so long, but they know that they've got a job to do here. But at the moment, it does look like that.
0: Kerilyn is okay and is slowly making her way off the field on that far side in the shade. My eyes are drawn to spider cams swooping around Wembley Stadium on its four, I was about to say pieces of string, it won't be string, it'll be a lot stronger than string, zip wire. And it's just behind Ayaka Yamashita's goal at the moment, providing some wonderful images to those watching on television. The stretcher was momentarily in use. At least the four members of the medical team in green were preparing it just in case, but there's no need for it because Kerilyn is okay, so it's been put back in its home just in front of the two dugouts. And we are about to get back underway with 24-25 now minutes played. Brighton 0, Manchester City 0. You're with 5 Live and the World Service on the BBC. The 56th Women's FA Cup final is at 0-0, but it's Brighton, the underdogs in this final, that have been the more eye-catching.

0: They have possession straight away from the restart on the edge of the Manchester City box. Haley with a nice spin. Kirby on the edge of the box. Very nearly slides it through to Olyslagers. In fact, she managed to do exactly that, but Marissa Olyslagers' touch was not quite as sure as she wanted it to be.
1: No, absolutely not, but again, brilliant play from Brighton. They're winning the first ball, they're winning the second ball, they're really aggressive off it, and then when the ball falls to Fran Kirby, she just finds Olyslagers 1v1 with the goalkeeper. As she goes to turn, just miscontrols it, it runs through, but again, another promising position for them.
0: Bright sunshine now at Wembley, and Olyslagers with the white headband in, who had that opportunity a couple of moments ago. Long hair bouncing, just couldn't quite on the half turn gather in one motion. Had she managed it, it was a free shot on goal. But Brighton are having another go on this near side, the right, as they go from left to right. We get a shot of Dario Vidicic, the Brighton manager, on the edge of his technical area. White t-shirt, black tracksuit, and the black trainers. He will be very pleased with what he's seeing from his side. There's no question that they are dominating this FA Cup final. Venegas in field and now Haley just inside the Manchester City half.
1: I think when you look at the midfield areas, usually Hasegawa, Blinkilde Brown, they're on the ball. They're the ones that are controlling the play, controlling the tempo, especially Hasegawa, absolute class player in there. But again, Brighton just haven't allowed them to do that. Got to credit them, and the tactically, they've got things spot on.
0: And they're on the move once again on the edge of the Manchester City box. Haley with a loose touch. Kanakin quickly. Greenwood with her left foot plays it sensibly in field, albeit maybe not a pass that Hasegawa wanted. And she's robbed the possession. Jankovic to Kirby. Here's the moment, and there's the save. And the volley from Seke over the crossbar. Brighton continue to produce wonderful chances, and that was the best of the bunch, falling to exactly the player Brighton would want on the end of a chance like that. But Kirby can't take it. Yamashita makes the save, and then Seke volleys over.
1: Oh, again, it's Brighton's pressing. Hasegawa picks the ball up in those central areas. You just think, I wonder, was the referee going to give a foul? She didn't give a foul. Brighton straight away played forward. Like you say, falls to Fran Kirby. I thought she was going to round the goalkeeper. Just couldn't quite get a touch enough out of her feet to be able to get a clean shot away. And then Seke with the eventual shot that goes over the bar. But again, brilliant from Brighton. They deserve to be in the lead here.
0: That was a wonderful opportunity to take the lead in the cup final. Kirby with the initial chance, and then Seke. So the two players you'd want on the end of chances, Kirby and Seke, Brighton's top scorer. But her volley way over the crossbar. Kirby had the initial chance, almost like she was caught in two minds, didn't quite know what to do with the ball. And by the time all of that went through her mind, Yamashita made a sliding save with her feet. Manchester City looking so loose in possession once again. Brighton putting pressure on. Kanak has it on the edge of her own penalty area. Back to Yamashita as we see the match stats graphic with 6 attempts for Brighton and just 1 for Manchester City.
1: Yeah, and that is the story of the game. And I was watching that chance again from Fran Kirby. I actually think the goalkeeper does brilliantly.
0: Rule wins it back for Brighton. It is all blue and white in this FA Cup final, but still 0-0 with Manchester City. And just a measure of how desperate Manchester City are at the moment, the clearances are hacked and they're wild, and there is no control over the WSL champions' play thus far. Here's Minami, the Brighton centre-half, who is quite advanced up the field. Rule's ball forward, though, is not hit with the required accuracy, and Manchester City have a throw in their left-back position. With 29 minutes played, it's 0-0, but it is Brighton who are well on top in this FA Cup final. Shaw with the offload, base of the centre circle. We've barely mentioned her name, Sue, and if Manchester City are to get back into this game, you fancy she will need to be involved much more.
1: Yeah, they can't get the ball to her. Every time they go to get the ball to her, Brighton have got a player, one behind, one in front. They'll just step in front, not allow her to come deep and be that focal point that we know she can be. They literally can't get out of their own half at the moment, and that is praise to Brighton.
0: Jelena Cankovic, winner with Chelsea in the FA Cup a few years ago, putting pressure on Hasegawa. That has been an avenue that Brighton have blocked off really well. Any ball through the centre of midfield, which Hasegawa is normally so good at linking things together for Manchester City, has barely been able to find any space.
1: Yeah, and they're trying to rotate now. So Grace Clinton was the furthest forward. She's now dropped in a little bit, just trying to rotate this Brighton midfield.
0: And going long is not a bad option for Manchester City in these circumstances. Greenwood to Hemp, who has her left hand in the air to indicate she liked the idea, but the execution wasn't quite as strong as it needed to be. So Brighton have a throw, left back position, which Charlie Rule

0: will take. Collects the white football from a white cone on the periphery of a Wembley pitch that is all in shade. It's that sort of day in North London. Lots of clouds overhead, sun peeping its way through every now and then. We can still see the Challenge Cup final sponsor, actually, just outside the penalty area. They've done a good job of covering that up, just decided against covering up the rest of the lines for whatever reason. Maybe they ran out of time. Greenwood down the line. Hemp level with the edge of the Brighton box. Spins away from Rule and sets off infield. Better for Manchester City. The ball on the left with Clinton. Dug out to the back post where there were numbers arriving. Kasperi will pick this up on the far side, the right for Manchester City. Kerrilin's neat spin on the edge. Then tries to re-trick her way past Venegas, who was having none of that. And Brighton regain possession and can move away from their penalty area. The likes of Hemp and Shaw and Kerrilin, the players that Manchester City will turn to in need of creativity at the moment, are not really firing and not finding any space. Seke fouls Greenwood. She does. She wouldn't have got on the end of that long ball anyway, so maybe the referee could have let that go, but she has blown for this free kick for Manchester City just inside the City half. It's 0-0 on 5 live.
1: I think that little passage of play there was much better from Manchester City. And I think what they have to do is probably go long and try and go over the Brighton press, because you have got the likes of Lauren Hemp on the left-hand side. You've got Kerrilin on the other. You've got Buddy Shaw, who can play on the shoulders of the Brighton back line, because they've got to do something, because at the moment they can't really create anything.
0: And there is certainly more life in the Brighton end away to our left. The east side of Wembley, there are more flags being waved. There are more arms in the air. The Manchester City fans in all sky blue to our right are sitting a little forlornly at the moment behind Ayaka Yamashita's goal. But that might change now as Shaw spins away from Hayes, but only momentarily, because Brighton win it back on halfway. Hasegawa, the diminutive Hasegawa, making her way through the midfield and very nearly finding Shaw. Well, that's an example of what Manchester City can do. Quiet, quiet, quiet, and then bang, one ball, and it all changes.
1: Yeah, and that's the thing, and that's what I've kept saying. Brighton are on top, but they've got to take advantage. They've got to get that opening goal, because the quality that Manchester City have got, we know it just takes one moment there. Hasegawa picks the ball up centrally. She's looking for Shaw. Shaw through 1v1. She's going to score. So, yeah, they've got to certainly take advantage while they're on top, because Manchester City, we know, will have their moment. They will come back into the game. They're too good not to.
0: 26 goals in all competitions this season for Bunny Shaw, 21 of them in the WSL, the top scorer in the WSL for the third straight season. That remarkable U-turn and that wonderful announcement on stage on Bank Holiday Monday, when, as Emma Sanders and Tom Gary were telling us pre-match, I don't think several of the Manchester City players were aware of what she was about to do, which made the reaction all that more genuine, because they were delighted that their star striker is staying at the football club for another 4 years. But she's not been involved in this FA Cup final with 33 and a half minutes played on 5 live from the BBC. Foul on Seke by Greenwood near side the right, couple of yards in from the touchline. And Brighton have another chance from this free kick to go long, which they decline. Instead, it's short. Hayes to her centre-back colleague, Minami. And Brighton continue to press forward and continue to look the better side in this FA Cup final. Can they turn this domination into the opening goal? The ball in midfield with Jade Rose, the Canadian international, and now Rebecca Canack, who did miss the final couple of games in the WSL season with injury. She got a crucial last-minute goal against Liverpool in the WSL, which more or less guaranteed the title for Manchester City, albeit they actually needed Brighton to do them a favour. They took points off Arsenal a few days later, and that ensured Manchester City won the WSL title for the first time in 10 years. Shaw with a wonderful turn, and then offloads it to the left-foot shot of Clinton, who was arriving at speed but didn't really get any contact with her left-foot shot. It's a save nonetheless from Ndozi, but it's a save that she'll make every day of the week.
1: Yeah, it's really good play from Manchester City. They go from back to front quickly. Starts from Alex Greenwood on the left-hand side into Buddy Shaw. What a lovely touch to just take it past the defender and then into Grace Clinton, because Shaw had come deep. She uses the advance run.
0: Hemp robs Rule in a dangerous position. Shaw's effort is saved by Ndozi. And in the blink of an eye, Manchester City are beginning to look like Manchester City. Hemp's ball across, Shaw opening up her body,

0: angling it towards goal, but dozing away again.
1: Oh, this is a really good spell, isn't it, for Manchester City? I said they're bound to have a patch where they create opportunities, and that's exactly what they're doing. And those players we said need to get involved have got involved. Bunny Shaw, Lauren Hemp will cause problems.
0: And suddenly there's great rhythm to the black shirts of Manchester City. That's an optimistic ball forward, though. Kasper Eye very keen to get on the end of that, but too much pace, and it's back at the feet of Chia Ndozi, who has had to make two saves, Sue, but two saves a goalkeeper of her calibre would be expected to make.
1: Yeah, I've just watched the Bunny Shaw one again. Hemp does well down the left-hand side, picks out Bunny Shaw, and she just opens a foot out and goes to side foot it, but it's too close to the keeper. She's always going to get down and save it, and she does.
0: Andre Jagielka, the Manchester City manager, applauding and clapping, much happier with what his team have managed to put together there. And now they do look like they are finding a little bit of rhythm and form as they build slowly through midfield, all in black Manchester City, the away side technically in the FA Cup final. Can't play in sky blue because of the white and blue shirts of Brighton, so it is all in black. This is the kit they wore when they lost to Brighton, the only team to score three past Manchester City in the WSL. I'm sure all of these things, whilst not going through the Manchester City players' minds right at this moment, they'll know that this is a side, the last time they met, had their number. And it could have been a costly defeat as well in the WSL. They're coming forward now, Manchester City, with Kasper Eye. She digs out a cross in the direction of Shaw. Minami heads that away, just outside the Brighton penalty area. Hemp in the sunshine, edge of the D. It's all a little bit untidy as she tries to force her way through, but will collect on this left-hand side, just outside the Brighton box, tries to zip away between two Brighton players, and it's out of play for a Manchester City throw. And noticeably now, the tempo is increased. Greenwood with the quick throw, Hemp with the smart turn. She's bouncing off Brighton players. Greenwood, angle to cross on her left foot. Towards the back post it goes. Ndozi's favourite. Shaw wins the header. It drops into the net. And the referee gives the goal. Manchester City strike first in the FA Cup final. And when Manchester City score, inevitably, it's Bunny Shaw who scores. She gets there in front of the goalkeeper, nods over the line to make it Brighton 0, Manchester City 1.
1: Well, this is exactly what Manchester City can do. They get their opportunity, and when it falls to Bunny Shaw, they take it. Brighton players are surrounding the referee. They think it was a foul on Ndozi. I don't think it was. I think Bunny Shaw gets up well, and it's a good, strong header. It's a good delivery, isn't it, from the left-hand side? And when it goes into the box, Bunny Shaw, 9 times out of 10, wins it. I think she just gets up above Ndozi, and it's a strong header into the far corner.
0: Well, we do have VAR in this cup final. So Paul Howard, not too far away in Stockley Park, will be having a look at this one. But certainly from the body language of the Brighton players, they feel that this should be disallowed. Hemp does really well to play it back to Greenwood. Her cross inviting to the back post. And Ndozi looks favoured, actually. But Shaw gets there in front. And Sue, from the look of the first replay we've seen, this surely will stand.
1: Yeah, there's nothing wrong with it at all. It's just really good play. Ndozi's probably got to be stronger and come out and punch that. Alex Greenwood, what a delivery from her. She knows if she gets a delivery into the box, Bunny Shaw, her movement's great. She comes round the back. Ndozi just flaps at it. She comes up two hands and doesn't get anything on it, any contact on it at all. And it's just a brilliant header from Bunny Shaw. This will not get overruled.
0: No, it was looked at and checked very, very quickly. So Bunny Shaw, goal number 27 of the season, Manchester City's record scorer. That's now 118 in 137, and it was a towering header to open the scoring in this Women's FA Cup final on 5 Live and the World Service from the BBC. And for all of Brighton's dominance and for all of the chances they created, it's that one moment that Manchester City need to take the lead. And you wonder how that will now change the dynamic of this game. We've got 6 minutes of the first half to play in the Wembley sunshine. Van, it's Manchester City who strike first.
1: Yeah, you've got a feel for Brighton, haven't you? Because they've played a really good first half. They played with a real energy, a real intensity, created opportunities, just didn't take them. And we kept saying, didn't we, Manchester City will have a chance and will probably take it. And that's exactly what they've done. Probably 5 minutes before that started to build, didn't they, into the game. And yeah, that player, Bunny Shaw, doesn't miss.
0: She doesn't.

0: to miss, and she certainly doesn't miss too many with her head. Such a presence up front in this Manchester City side. So Brighton have to go again, and they will hope to recreate some of the football they were playing before that opening Manchester City goal. Looking for their own domestic double, Manchester City, which would crown off a remarkable first campaign for André Jäglert, the 54-year-old Swedish manager. He is well used to major trophies. 8 he won with Umeå in Sweden, including a Champions League and a Sweden Cup. But if he were to win the WSL and the FA Cup in his very first season, then it's a testament to the remarkable job that he's done, all in black this afternoon with the white trainers. Turns away in frustration because his side have conceded a free kick, far side the left, just infield from the touchline in shade. More and more of the pitch now beginning to be in shadow, but we can still quite clearly see the players of the Brighton players in the sunshine as they go from left to right. Seke, who had one of those excellent chances for Brighton in the first half. We've got 5 minutes of the first half to play. Here's Ollis Slagers, also had a decent opportunity. Haley on the half turn, centrally positioned, 35 yards out, sets off down the left as Venegas in support. Ollis Slagers is used and close by used. Little triangle from Brighton breaks down, although Manchester City have looked a little haphazard when they play out from the back, but there's no problems there. And Sue, with the comfort of a one-goal lead, you wonder if that now will settle down Manchester City.
1: Yeah, I think so, although it does look like Brighton are still looking to harry and press from the front. I wondered how long they could keep that intensity up, and, you know, they had to drop off at some point, and maybe when they dropped off, that's when Manchester City had the opportunity. But it looks like now they're looking to finish the half strong and look to get that equaliser that they thoroughly deserve.
0: Two-time FA Cup finalist Sue Smith with us on BBC Radio 5 Live, watching Brighton 0, Manchester City 1. That Bonnie Shaw goal, but here go Brighton. Kirby on the left of the area, cross was blocked by Kanak, and out of play for a Brighton corner, so an opportunity for the side, one goal down, to put some pressure on the Manchester City goal, courtesy of this corner.
1: Well, we said Man City are good at set pieces. Brighton have also got, first of all, a good delivery in Frank Kirby, but you've got the likes of Caitlin Hayes, you've got Venegas, who are good in the air also. Good chance for them.
0: Yeah, eyes are drawn certainly to Caitlin Hayes, Republic of Ireland international, Brighton centre-back, right in the heart of the Manchester City penalty area. The blue and white of Brighton interspersed with the black of Manchester City, and like a beacon shining bright, the fluorescent yellow of Yamashita in the Manchester City goal. Here comes the corner. Yamashita was blocked by several players there, but got an excellent punch on it to temporary safety. The cross is dug out by Simons to no real effect. That's headed away at the front post. Chankovic picks it up. Central position, 35 yards out. Ollis Slagers from sun to shade on that far side, the Brighton left. And now Chankovic in the heart of the Brighton midfield. But this move is progressing backwards, and now all the way back on halfway with Moika Minami on halfway. Manchester City quite keen to see out the rest of this half with their one-goal lead intact. Given to them by Bonnie Shaw, her 27th of the season. Brighton making slow progress far side the left, and they've won a throw taken quickly. And it is with Venegas on that left-hand side. Her early ball in actually goes right the way through the penalty area. And because it was hit backwards rather than forwards, it's closer to the halfway line. That's where it ends up, but in possession of Brighton. Hayes with the good-looking diagonal. Instant control, Venegas on the edge of the box. Her left-foot cross blocked by Kasparai. Loose on the edge of the penalty area, but now Manchester City with Clinton can come away with it. Played a promising ball, Sue, that hit the back of Bunny Shaw's legs. Had it not done, she may well have been through on goal.
1: Yeah, it was 2v1, wasn't it? And Bunny Shaw was just looking to get onto the back shoulder of Minami, but yeah, it just hit her on the heels and came back, and now Brighton on the attack again.
0: Seke picking up the ball right to the penalty area, head down, sets off towards the box, does really well to jink through several challenges. Now Venegas on the edge of the penalty area, left foot drive, Yamashita saves. Better from Brighton. Venegas in that position has often crossed. This time thought, why not? But her shot was straight at Yamashita, who makes a comfortable save.
1: Yeah, and I actually think that the decision should have been across there. She goes to shoot to try and catch the goalkeeper out of the near post, but she was always set. I think a delivery into the box would have been a better option.
0: 45 minutes are up, so 7 minutes indicated by Phoebe Cross, our fourth.

0: official. 7 minutes to primarily deal with the injuries to Yamashita and Kerelin, the Manchester City goalkeeper and attacker. So 7 minutes for Manchester City to see out this first half with their one goal lead intact, and 7 minutes for Brighton to try and find an equaliser. Despite the scoreline, you will feel that Dario Vidicic will be very pleased with what he's seen from his side. I'm sure he would have said to his players, this might be a game of fine margins and few chances. We have to make sure we take the few chances that we create, which they've not been able to do so far.
1: No, and I think that's what he'll say to them at halftime. Look, you've played brilliantly. You've executed the game plan perfectly. It's just that end bit, isn't it? It's just that clinical composure in front of goal, which maybe they've just lacked a bit.
0: Sun continues to shine as Brighton win a free kick. That was a clumsy-looking challenge. Greenwood on Haley, midway through the Manchester City half. Both players actually are very slowly getting to their feet. It was Clinton, actually, who went in with a rather awkward challenge, but both players are OK. Fran Kirby's having an animated discussion with referee Mel Bergin about something or other. However, the referee has absolutely no interest in that dialogue, so she just turns away and completely ignores Fran Kirby.
1: You've got to try, though, haven't you?
0: Yeah. And Fran Kirby didn't have too much interest in chasing after the referee either, so maybe just a pre-halftime chunter to let off a bit of steam. This, though, is an opportunity for Brighton. Free kick that is in a good crossing position as it is 5 or so yards in from the touchline. Čankovic is over it. Fran Kirby is there as well. Referee Mel Bergin pointedly looks at her whistle to say, there'll be no taking this quickly. It'll be when I blow the whistle, which is now. Brighton 0, Manchester City 1. Čankovic's free kick looks far too close to the goalkeeper, and that's exactly what it is. Čankovic turns away in frustration, and Yamashita drops on the ball very comfortably indeed, and can slowly get Manchester City moving forward. A waste for Brighton.
1: Yeah, a real waste, because it's a promising position. Right-hand side, Čankovic. She's curling the ball inwards, but it's just too close to Yamashita. She's always going to come out and command their area there. There's players in the box, but yeah, she just gets it all wrong. And you can see she's frustrated with herself.
0: Manchester City, whose route to the final certainly wasn't as challenging and difficult as Brighton's, but they still had to overcome Chelsea in a semi-final that they were two goals down in, until a dramatic 3-2 turnaround. Both sides actually played the majority of their matches away from home. Brighton, their first game in the fourth round, WSL sides entering the competition at the fourth round stage. Victory over Nottingham Forest at their home ground in Crawley, the Broadfield Stadium, beat Forest 2-0, and then all on the road, a 2-1 win over West Ham, a 2-0 win over Arsenal, arguably the pick of the FA Cup results for Brighton, albeit Liverpool will run that close, that 3-2 win, last-minute winner from Nadine Nordam at St Helens to beat Liverpool by 3-2. Manchester City overcoming Bournemouth, and then Sheffield United at home, Birmingham City, and then Chelsea, courtesy of Bunny Shaw, who was at her prolific best with the winner in extra time. And it's why they arrive in this final, having clinched the WSL title, looking for the domestic double. And at the moment, they're on course for that domestic double with 4 minutes of stoppage time played, 3 minutes to play. And it looks like, Sue, that almost both sides have decided that 0-1 as far as Brighton are concerned, 1-0 for Manchester City is how we are going to end this first half.
1: Yeah, I think so. I think they're Brighton just looking for the ball over the top. They certainly looking to...
0: Or rule dispossessed by Kerelin just outside the box. Kerelin onto her right foot, looking for space in which to shoot. Credit to Brighton, who swarmed blue and white shirts around her, but then conceded the free kick. Kerelin in very, very quickly. She couldn't quite find the angle to shoot. Brighton then won it, but Shaw in very quickly. There was a trailing leg in there, and now Manchester City have this free kick that is just on the edge of the D, dead centre of the pitch, and a real opportunity to double their advantage.
1: Yeah, it was a mistake by Rule, wasn't it? It's probably the first mistake that Brighton have made from a defensive perspective, and straight away Kerelin was onto it. She looks to go onto her right foot, but Brighton managed to get back and get numbers back and don't allow her to get that shot away. But this is a real promising position, isn't it? Centre of the goal. Alex Greenwood territory?
0: Well, you'd certainly think so. And the way the captain is lining this up with her white boots on, it looks prime for her. Hands on hips at the moment. Yui Hasegawa.

0: comes across to offer some form of instruction. She points towards the goal. Put it in there, Alex. That would be my advice. Carolyn is there as well. She was heavily involved in that move, so might fancy it herself. This is centrally positioned just inside the D, so quite difficult for Ndozi to position herself. And actually, she is right in the middle of her goal at the moment, with the Brighton wall fractionally to her right. This is a big moment in the Women's FA Cup final. Five live world service via the BBC Sounds app. Manchester City already one goal to the good. 90 seconds of the first half to play. They can take control of this FA Cup final if they can find the back of the net with this free kick. Carolyn or Greenwood, both stationary. Wembley holds its breath. Greenwood goes for goal and scores! Into the bottom corner. Alex Greenwood runs away to celebrate. It is a crucial second goal in the Women's FA Cup final for Manchester City, and the domestic double looms large. Brighton 0, Manchester City 2.
1: Brilliant from Alex Greenwood. What a moment to score as well, just before half-time. There's a tiny gap, we could see it centrally. There was a tiny gap where she had to get it through and into that bottom corner, and she does it so well. Ndozi, I don't know if her positioning is quite right. She's just behind the wall, which just allows Greenwood to curl it into that far corner. It's superb from her. Two moments of quality from Alex Greenwood. First of all, sets up Bunny Shaw. Secondly, brilliant free kick into that bottom corner.
0: She is having a big say in this FA Cup final. Alex Greenwood, blonde hair tied above her head, six on her back, captain's armband on her sleeve, and with an assist and a free kick. We've just seen another replay. Everyone knew what she was going to do, but the execution was still perfect. Maybe Chia Ndozi, if you're being uber critical, Sue, will be disappointed that she was beaten on her side of the wall as well.
1: Yeah, I think so. She's at full stretch, isn't she? But she can't get anything on the ball. I think it's so precisely put into the corner.
0: And that is the half-time whistle. And Manchester City are 45 minutes away from the double. Having clinched the WSL title, they lead the cup final 2-0, despite it being a first half that Brighton have had the better of. They were the better for the majority, created some excellent chances, couldn't take them, and then Manchester City's quality in front of goal told. Bunny Shaw, a header from a Greenwood cross, and then the City skipper herself, a free kick, delicately bent into the bottom corner. There is a lot of work for Brighton to do, but for Manchester City, they are 45 minutes away from the FA Cup.
2: Oh, that left foot.
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4: Our thanks to Chris Coles and Sue Smith for that opening 45 minutes. So it's WSL title winners Manchester City who look on course for the League Cup double. They lead Brighton and Hove Albion by 2-0 at half-time. The former Arsenal, Chelsea and Wales striker Helen Ward is alongside me. Your assessment of that first half, Helen?
5: Yeah, I mean, I was making notes throughout the first half, and for the most part, I was writing how brilliant Brighton have been. I can't quite believe we're going in at half time with them 2-0 down. City did grow into it after around half an hour or so, and that's the quality, that's the difference, the experience, and everything else that Manchester City have got in these moments. They've had their chances and they've taken them, and whereas Brighton, for all the good play, they absolutely dominated the game for 30 minutes, had one or two opportunities that they couldn't quite take. You let Man City have a minute to breathe, and that's what happens, they punish you. And the goalkeeper, who's been absolutely superb for Brighton all season, I think will be a little bit disappointed conceding both of those goals, to be honest.
4: Absolutely. Captain Alex Greenwood in fine form with the assist for Bunny Shaw's header, and then with that terrific free kick deep into first half injury time. As Helen was saying there, Brighton had their chances, but of course, you know, you make one mistake and City go in at half-time 2-0 up. Many spectators now around Wembley, of course, heading for the exits just to stretch their legs, grab a breather, grab a cup of tea, grab a bite to eat as well. Second half commentary on the way. We'll find out if Brighton can get back into this Women's FA Cup final. Let's head to Paris though next for the next few moments, because we're into the second week of the French Open. We're guaranteed a new men's champion. While there have been plenty of shocks in the women's draw. Our tennis correspondent Russell Fuller joins us live from Roland Garros. Russell,

0: Hi to you.
1: Hello, Delith.
0: How is Paris today? Is it bouncing, particularly after Paris Saint-Germain, of course, retaining the Champions League trophy on Saturday?
1: Well, it was very, very lively last night as we made our way home after watching Coco Gauff, the defending champion, lose in the women's singles, and there were many hundreds of arrests. It was celebratory. I think it was quite intimidating for some people at times, but a big, big celebration. And another one, I believe, following this afternoon near the Eiffel Tower, where I believe the PSG players will be present, and Paris will celebrate winning the Champions League title for the second year in a row.
0: Absolutely. We can't, of course, forget that Paris Saint-Germain play their home games, of course, just round the corner from Roland Garros. And it's already been a tournament packed with drama, hasn't it, at the French Open. Today, we've seen another Grand Slam champion fall.
1: Match point, then, for Marta Kostyuk of Ukraine to knock out the four-time champion Iga Świątek, who's gone wide with the backhand. And Świątek, her resistance disintegrated as Kostyuk powered through the second set. The four-time champion is out. Another upset at Roland Garros.
0: It's been the theme of the 8 days so far, Russell. What exactly went wrong for Iga Świątek today?
1: Well, she has been quite open about it in her news conference within the last hour, Delith. I should say, first of all, that Marta Kostyuk was a very, very awkward opponent for anybody at this stage. She's now played 15 matches on the clay this year and won all 15. The two events she played in Rouen and then the WTA 1000 event in Madrid were both won by Kostyuk. So she is a genuine title contender herself. But Świątek was saying, and she led that second set by one game to love before losing six games in a row. She said that she just could not stop the rot once it set in. And she said that she felt super tense and admitted that she has been feeling more in the way of tension on tour over the past 12 months. And she said it peaked in her spell in the United States for the events in Indian Wells and Miami in March. So she's promised to go back to the drawing board. But the honest truth is, Delith, that 2 years ago, when Iga Świątek won a fourth title here, she almost seemed unbeatable on this surface. She was regularly winning WTA events on clay as well. She's not won a clay event in 2 years, and it would have been inconceivable to imagine that in 2024.
0: Yeah, that is quite something, isn't it? You touched on the fact Coco Gauff also went out on Saturday evening. It just appears now, Russell, that the women's draw is starting to open up, isn't it, for the top seed Aryna Sabalenka in particular, who after 3 years and 32 matches will play in a women's night match at Roland Garros.
1: Yes, the first women's night match for 3 years. This has been discussed regularly over the last few years. Tournament director Amélie Mauresmo says it's to do with the length of the matches. A women's match could in theory be over in an hour, certainly in two sets, where men's matches guarantee the spectators, given that there's just one match in the night session, at least three sets of entertainment. I would say that a lot of the night session matches, or some of the night session matches this year, have been a little underwhelming. They put French players on, which is understandable for a local audience, and certainly the match between Novak Djokovic and Joao Fonseca last week, which was always going to be the match of the day, was put on during the afternoon. So Mauresmo has argued at times that you should also look at the late afternoon match, which is free to air on television in France, as another of the important matches of the day. The trouble is, while the men get until tomorrow every single night session, they also get half of those matches that are played in late afternoon, so there is distinctly a bias towards the men's matches in prime time. Having said all of that, tomorrow should be special because Sabalenka and Osaka are both four-time Grand Slam champions, but neither have ever won Roland Garros.
0: I'm looking forward to that. And just briefly, Russell, we mentioned the men there. The second seed, Alex Zverev, is looking, of course, to still win his maiden Grand Slam title.
1: Yes, and he is, for me, the clear favourite now. He's playing the lucky loser from qualifying who got into the draw when another player pulled out injured, Jesper de Jong. Zverev late more in the second. And we've also seen wins today for Elena Svitolina of Ukraine, who will play her fellow Ukrainian Marta Kostyuk in the quarterfinals, for Sorana Costea of Romania, and possibly for Rafael Hodar, the 19-year-old. 4-1 up deciding set against another Spaniard, Pablo Carreño Busta.
0: Thank you, Russell. We'll hopefully speak with you in the final hour of Sports World. Russell there at Roland Garros in Paris.

0: this. The Brighton substitutes are out. The grand stuff here at Wembley. Checking the divots on the pitch. Second half on the way after the BBC News.
1: BBC News, I'm John Shea. Benjamin Netanyahu says the Israeli military seizure of Beaufort Castle, a Crusader stronghold in southern Lebanon, marks a dramatic shift in the campaign against Hezbollah. Israel's Prime Minister said the capture of the strategic site, about 15 kilometres

0: try to advance their psychological warfare against Hezbollah, to say that they are winning this battle and that Hezbollah is on the retreat, that they are unable to stop the advance of the Israeli army, and that the Israeli army will not stop until it has destroyed the group. Hezbollah is striking back with both attacks on the Israeli army as well as its own messaging and psychological warfare against the Israelis.
1: Polls have opened in Colombia's presidential election. About a quarter of a million soldiers and police have been deployed to ensure security on polling day. Warren Bull has more details.
2: Colombia's election campaign was marked by a surge in guerrilla attacks, murders and kidnappings. Election day security has been concentrated on around 30 hotspots, including Colombia's borders and areas where drug gangs operate. President Petro's left-wing ally, Iván Cepeda, is proposing to continue the so-called total peace negotiating strategy with armed groups, which critics say has failed. He faces two main right-wing rivals, the lawyer Abelardo de la Espriella and Senator Paloma Valencia. Both say they will impose a tougher military crackdown on crime and welcome more cooperation with Washington.
1: The Nigerian military says armed men in the northwest have abducted a retired senior military officer and his wife. Major General Rabi Abubakar and his wife were kidnapped in Katsina State on Saturday while they were travelling for a wedding. Here's our West Africa reporter, Makwachi Okafor.
3: Officials say it's still unclear whether the retired general was specifically targeted or caught in a random attack. No group has claimed responsibility so far. The kidnapping highlights the continuing insurgency in northwestern Nigeria, where armed groups, locally known as bandits, frequently carry out abductions for ransoms and attack on rural communities. Neighboring Zamfara State has seen years of similar violence, with some communities previously attempting peace deals with armed groups, efforts that have largely failed to bring lasting stability.
1: The Ukrainian military says it struck a Russian oil refinery at Saratov on the Volga River overnight, causing a large fire. Photographs posted by local residents on social media show large plumes of black smoke rising from a number of fires. The local governor said that civilian infrastructure had been damaged in a drone attack, but there were no reported injuries. World News from the BBC.
4: You're listening to Sports World with me, Delia Floyd, live from Wembley this Sunday, the 31st of May. Half-time currently in the Women's FA Cup final between Brighton and Manchester City. Manchester City leading 2-0. Just a line of cricket copy to bring you. The final of the 2026 Indian Premier League has also taken place today between the defending champions of Royal Challengers Bengaluru and the Gujarat Titans at the Narendra Modi Stadium in Ahmedabad. Royal Challengers won the toss and chose to bowl. Titans are currently 73-4 in the 13th over. Second half commentary on the way in the next few minutes. So City, Helen Ward, the former Wales, Arsenal and Chelsea striker alongside me at Wembley, in the dressing room now, 2-0 up. Brighton will perhaps not be quite believing what's just happened in those final 7-8 minutes of the first half. What do Brighton need to do now when they come out of this second half?
5: I think they almost need to go at it with a similar attitude of how they played in the first half, to be honest. You know, the likes of Frank Kirby in that dressing room won't let them sit there and sulk and bemoan the fact that they're 2-0 down. They've been in this position before. Okay, it wasn't against Manchester City and it wasn't in the final, but they recovered a 2-0 deficit against Liverpool. They came back to win. So they'll keep believing. As long as they're on that pitch and as long as it's possible, they'll believe that there's still an opportunity for them. And that's for the best, and that's hopefully going to see a fantastic second half for us.
4: Let's hope so. The substitutes of both teams still out on the pitch at the moment. We're still a few minutes away from kicking off in the second half. Helen and myself were, of course, speaking about the men's Champions League final on Saturday night and the fact that Arsenal, despite losing to Paris Saint-Germain, of course, as Premier League champions, are holding a winner's parade, a celebration parade, just a few kilometres away to my west here at Wembley across North London. We can speak to Sports World's Matt Graveling, who's on the streets of North London, and speak to him live. Matt, how are you? Where are you? Are you amongst a horde of fans? What's happening?
6: There is a sea of red as far as the eye can see. I am on Holloway Road here in North London. The bus, or four buses I should say, have already gone past us once, but this crowd is not going anywhere, because at the end of their 5-mile route, which is of course being done to celebrate their first Premier League trophy in 22 years, they'll come back to the point I am stood, and so all of these fans will get

0: a second chance to see their heroes. As I look out across the sea of people, there are people sat on top of traffic lights. There's a flare coming out of the window, billowing red smoke into the North London sky on the right-hand side. Let's not forget, it was just last night they lost the final of the Champions League. And everyone thought maybe that'll put a bit of a dampener on today. Not one bit. People here in a party atmosphere. And that party is one they've waited 22 years for, and it shows no signs of slowing down.
1: Matt, thank you so much. Matt Gravelin there on the streets of North London. Helen, I love that bit when he said people sitting on the top of traffic lights. That just paints the picture brilliantly, doesn't it?
2: It does. The supporters will be getting as good a view as they can from any vantage point. So, yeah. It's a great day for the club, and you know they'll be supporting their team as they go past on the bus. And yeah, sea of red, I'm not surprised to hear it.
1: Absolutely not, and quite the moment for Arsenal, bearing in mind, as Matt was saying there, and as we've spoken about today, having to, of course, deal with the fact that they lost the men's Champions League final on Saturday night to Paris Saint-Germain on penalties, the cruelest way to lose any final, having just less than 12 hours to return back to London. But of course, smiles abound by the fans, because that is certainly something to celebrate. A first Premier League trophy in 22 years. The Brighton players have emerged onto the Wembley pitch. The Manchester City players as well. Just in a huddle a moment ago as well, Helen, I noticed those Manchester City players, Brighton's players currently do that now. I love those moments because I can imagine they're just so intimate. I know sometimes you get TV cameras nudging in now. They're not at the moment, but they're just final moments, aren't they, to just sort of G up the team.
2: Yeah, 100%. They'll be, you know, from a Manchester City perspective, it's we don't take our foot off the gas. We go and try and press home a third and a fourth if we can. Don't let Brighton get a sniff. Don't let them get confident, because we've seen in the first half they can be dangerous.
1: Doesn't appear to be any changes so far, but whether we'll see any substitutes on in the second half, we will have to wait and see. Vivian Miedema, of course, is on the Manchester City bench. She returns after compassionate leave. I'm sure we'll get to see her at some point. Laura Coombs as well. I mentioned her a little bit before kickoff. Long-standing Manchester City player is retiring after the end of this season. So could she be in a Manchester City shirt for the final time? Only time will tell. They've kicked off now in the second half. Brighton now our end, are from our vantage point, kicking from right to left. Manchester City now kicking from left to right, and we're ready to go with our commentary team. The former England midfielder Sue Smith is alongside commentator Chris Coles.
3: Back in from the concourse to watch this second half, which has Brighton needing a lot of work. Two goals to draw level with Manchester City after playing so well in that first half, but not converting their chances. Manchester City taking theirs, a Bunny Shaw header and the Alex Greenwood free kick, which means we are at Brighton 0, Manchester City 2. We are 46 seconds into the second half, and Brighton on the attack early. Olisaga's left of the Manchester City box. Greenwood forces her out of play. Clinton there as well. Brighton throw level with the edge of the Manchester City box and looking to start the second half as they started the game. They were the better, but couldn't capitalise on that dominance and were struck by the brilliance of Manchester City, who now come rampaging over halfway. It was Kerilin making good progress, but Vinegas stepped across her, and it's back with Chia Ndozi. The two 11s in just a moment, no changes at half-time. So the onus very much on Brighton to get themselves back in this game and to use the cliche at 0-2, they just have to score the next goal.
1: Yeah, they do. That is vital that they do that. And you can see straight away in the second half, they started positively. You know, Olisaga's has got herself forward on numerous occasions in that first half. She just does it well there, gets it between two defenders. But yeah, just couldn't find the sort of final pass. But positive from Brighton, but they have to get that next goal.
3: What isn't great news for Brighton, Manchester City, when leading at half-time, 19 they've played this season. They've won all 19 when they've been leading at half-time. But Brighton did beat Manchester City in the WSL when they came from behind. Granted, they weren't two goals behind, but it is possible. And Brighton certainly showed enough in that first half to threaten a comeback. Yamashita's inside the Manchester City goal. She's all in bright yellow from head to toe. Manchester City, the 10 outfield players in black shirts, black shorts and black socks. defending the goal to our left. So they will be attacking the west side of Wembley. That is where the Manchester City fans are housed. That is where the Manchester City fans were housed when the men won the FA Cup over Chelsea. So

0: Not only Manchester City going for the domestic double, they're also going for the FA Cup double after the men's victory over Chelsea. Brighton in their home strip, the white and blue vertical striped shirts, the blue shorts and the white socks. On the ball now, Kirby moving it from left to right. Seke has it, tiptoeing her way into the box. Kirby again, really fine challenge. Clinton came herring into the challenge, and now Hemp comes herring over halfway. Shaw is the only Manchester City player furthest forward, and that's not a bad player to have in front of you, but Hemp's pass not accurately hit, and Brighton have the ball back.
1: It was end-to-end there for a second, wasn't it? Brighton broke quite well on the right-hand side. Seke found Frank Kirby in those central positions. Really good defending from Manchester City, Hemp, and, you know, straight away they then break forward. So, yeah, it started quite open, and Brighton are going to have it quite open, quite expansive, because they need to get themselves back into the game, which then you just feel, does that give Manchester City the edge?
0: Haley on the end, or nearly on the end, of a hopefully hit long ball forward from the centre of the Brighton defence. Manchester City have it in midfield, and they play a very similar pass over the top to Kerrilin. But just like Brighton's attempts, too much on that, and Ndozi has it for Brighton. She is the goalkeeper, beaten by Shaw to the ball for Manchester City's first, and then I'm sure would have wanted the free kick back that Alex Greenwood placed into her bottom corner. It was her side of the wall, but she couldn't keep it out. In front of her, Ruhl, Hayes, Minami and Venegas, Čanković and Simons, Seke, Olislagers, Haley and Kirby. And for Manchester City, no changes for them at the break either. Yamashita, the goalkeeper, Kasparai, Rose, Kanak and Greenwood, Hasegawa and Blinkiller-Brown, Kerrilin, Clinton, Hemp and Shaw. And there is a player down far side for Manchester City, but quickly back on her feet is Alex Greenwood. So Manchester City can get on with things with this free kick just inside their own half. Many of the supporters who were enjoying a half-time refreshment are back in their seats with 5 minutes of the second half played in the Women's FA Cup final. Brighton 0, Manchester City 2. Also on the BBC World Service, so wherever you are joining us, you are very welcome. Here's Kerrilin for Manchester City on the edge of the Brighton box. Right-footed ball that is dangerous, and a stooping Hayes manages to get that away. Hemp wins the ball back inside the box. There's no foul there. Manchester City looking for a third. Now the whistle goes. Curious as to why the referee let that play on as she did, but anyway, she comes back for this free kick and Brighton will have it just inside the penalty area.
1: It's really good play though, isn't it, from Kerrilin on this right hand side. She's up against Venegas, a couple of little step overs, gets herself onto her right foot, and the delivery's brilliant. Lauren Hemp comes from outside to win and manages to get onto the end of it. But yeah, good goalkeeping in the end, even though it was blown up for a foul. She had to make sure she pulled off the save, and she did that.
0: It was a good save at her front post. Chia Ndozi, who wasn't to know that the referee was about to blow her whistle. So still 2-0 Manchester City, and they know if they get the next goal, it could be job done. And if anyone's going to get it, it might be Shaw, and she's on the ball now. Kerrilin was herring alongside her on the overlap, but the ball was not hit with enough pace, and then Venegas rather runs out of road. Her couple of touches were heavy. Blinkiller-Brown was in quickly. Manchester City throw halfway line. Hasegawa under pressure offloads the ball to Kasparai, dinks it down the line. Hasegawa's pass intercepted by Venegas. Manchester City throw midway inside the Brighton half.
1: It's been a little bit scrappy, hasn't it, in this sort of spell of the second half, where both teams have given the ball away quite easily. So yeah, just need to get back to those sort of fluid patterns that we were seeing in the first half.
0: Yeah, it has been an FA Cup final, not held by a couple of injuries in that first half, but it has felt like an FA Cup final that hasn't found its rhythm and its flow. There have been excellent passages of play, both sides have demonstrated that, but they haven't been able to do it for a consistent period of time, as another pass is only hit downfield. This time it's Manchester City relinquishing possession a little too easily, and Brighton have this goal kick away to our right. Dario Vidicic pointing, I think, wanting Brighton to help Ndozi out with this short goal kick. In fact, no one really knows what's going on here. Ndozi thought it was a free kick rather than a goal kick, so she retreats back to her six-yard box. What would Dario Vidicic have said to his players, do you think, at halftime?
1: I think he'll have said the first half was an excellent performance for large parts of it, and it was

0: fine margins, wasn't it, that, you know, Alex Greenwood probably the, you know, the difference maker in terms of the delivery for the first goal and then a free kick in the second goal. Just be better in the final third.
1: Hayley with her long highlighted hair bouncing behind her wins a good free kick for Brighton. She received that in full flow and then was bundled to the floor rather unceremoniously on her way through, and a yellow card has been brandished in the direction of Rebecca Canack, I think, who made the infringement. Just watching the replay now, it was an excellent turn and run, and then the big left foot from Canack came across, clearly brings down Hayley, and Brighton have this free kick.
0: She's looked lively, hasn't she, Hayley? I think she prefers that number nine position. I know she can play all over in those attacking areas, but every time she's got on the ball, she's either come deep or she's looked to play in beyond.
1: Brighton short free kick despite several of the bigger players roaming forward, but referee Mel Bergin, all in purple or purple shirt, black shorts, black socks, wanting a quick word with the players congregated on the edge of the Manchester City box. So we go again. Kirby goes long this time, angle towards the back post. Brighton win the first header, but Yamashita very quickly off her line collapses on the ball, and the score remains 2-0 Manchester City.
0: I think Frank Kirby was looking for Hayes, wasn't she, at the far post. They win that first header, but just a little bit on the heels. They don't quite gamble on that winning of the first header.
1: Three-time FA Cup winners Manchester City, looking for trophy number four in what is their sixth final. They reached the final back in 2022, where they lost to Chelsea. But they are well on course to winning this one, and with it, the domestic double in Andre Iglaert's first season in charge of Manchester City. Brighton keeping hold of the ball near side the left. Left-footed pass forward by Rule, though, is intercepted by the black shirts of Manchester City. Canadian international Rose uses goalkeeper Yamashita, who's right on the edge of her penalty area. But this is much more like it from Manchester City in terms of the way they play out from the back, utilising Hasegawa, spreading the play to that far side, the left, using the goalkeeper as well. It's something that they were not allowed to do in the opening 10-15 minutes of the game, but it's something they're doing now, which is the luxury afforded to them when they are two goals to the good. And in the blink of an eye, they've got the ball up to the edge of the Brighton box. Kasper Eye, good progress, right-footed ball in. Venegas in the way of that, and will keep the ball in play, although her pass downfield is for no one in particular, and Manchester City can start again from the back.
0: Well, if Manchester City had scored from that move, it would have been an outstanding goal, because, like you said, the way that they played it from the back, Brighton tried to press, but they just played through that.
1: Carolyn spins and then loops the ball nonchalantly towards Clinton, who then tried the reverse pass back to Carolyn, who'd made her way towards the edge of the box, but just a little bit behind the Brazilian midfielder. So Manchester City have this throw midway inside the Brighton half, leading this game by 2-0. The two goals in the first half on 5 Live and BBC Sounds, and also on the BBC World Service. Brighton 0, Manchester City 2. Lovely turn, Hemp. We see her do that so often, especially in this stadium. Slides the ball into the box. 1-2 with Shaw. Didn't quite work out, but there are signs now that Manchester City are finding their fluid best.
0: Yeah, they are, and Lauren Hemp picking the ball up on the left-hand side. It's that change of pace. She slows the defender down, and then she just goes and just uses Bunny Shaw, as just bounces the ball off and looks for that 1-2, and in the end, Brighton managed to get back and stop the shot. But yeah, like you say, when Manchester City play like this, they are so fluid. The way they interchange positions makes it really difficult for Brighton to pick them up.
1: It's the sort of football that has led them to success in the WSL, and it'll be a fascinating close season for Andre Iglaert's side, regardless of what happens this afternoon with the Champions League campaign to look forward to next season. They certainly benefited from no European football, not that that's what they would have wanted, of course, come the start of the season, but no European football, which perhaps did hamper the likes of Arsenal and Chelsea and Manchester United all trailing in their wake. Brighton move it through the central third. Simons with an optimistically hit pass down the inside right channel, then Rule in her optimism to get hold of the ball clearly fouls Greenwood, who was waiting for the contact, and as soon as it came, it was Hemp that went to floor, one of those scenarios that everyone knows what's about to happen, and Hemp was clever enough to win that free kick.
0: Yeah, and that's what she does. I just spoke about her in an attacking sense, how she can create things from those wide positions. She also gets back and helps out a fullback. Works so,

0: so hard.
1: Spider-Cam swoops into view over the shaded pitch now at Wembley. Sun has disappeared for now. Hasegawa charges over a black rugby lean line and then over halfway. Hemp picks up possession again with her blonde hair bouncing behind her. Good run this. Great ball into the box, attacked by a combination of Clinton and Shaw. It went all the way through to Kerilin, who's on this near side, the right, trying to trick away past Olislagers. Miscommunication. Kerilin into the box, laid off short. The shot from Clinton with no great pace has Ndozi scrambling to her right to save. But this is ominous for Manchester City as they look for a third goal that will surely win them the game.
0: Yeah, they've been excellent, haven't they, in the second half, Manchester City. And Lauren Hemp's been involved in absolutely everything positive that they've created. And she gets herself forward, gets herself into a really good sort of crossing position, delivers it into an area centrally. Grace Clinton just gets in the way of Bunny Shaw and can't quite get ahead on it, any sort of real contact. And you can see Bunny Shaw's frustrated, saying, "Get out of my way, that's mine."
1: Yeah, she would have absolutely loved that, coming in on her right foot. Clinton went for the placement rather than the power. Ndozi was very quickly down to save. So Brighton 0, Manchester City 2. Several of the Brighton substitutes are warming up low to our left, but Brighton on the charge as they surge through the centre circle. Now the play on the far side, the right. Seke slowing it down, almost at walking pace, enters the penalty area on the right, and Hemp won the ball initially, then stands on it, so Seke has it back, offloads, Simons, and now Olislagers, her left foot shot, that was well blocked on the edge of the penalty area. Just those little moments that Brighton hope to go their way, but Manchester City defending very capably, and now Shaw runs away for Manchester City. She was completely isolated, wanted the free kick, didn't get the free kick, and now Brighton can build again from their midfield position.
0: I think they've highlighted, Manchester City, that Seke is certainly one of Brighton's key outlets on that sort of right-hand side. And every time she gets the ball, they're doubling up on her. They're stopping her from playing, and same happened there.
1: 11 goals this season for Kiko Seke, a hat-trick on her WSL debut last season. She has been an integral part of this Brighton side. And if Brighton are to get back into this cup final, you feel that she could be integral in that as well. They have the ball inside the Manchester City half, midway through it. Vinegas was angry that there wasn't more support for her there, and she had a little chunter at a couple of her Brighton teammates. So Manchester City, despite leading 2-0, are the first team to make changes, albeit they are not too bad changes to make, because it is the return of Viviana Miedemar, who's been away on compassionate leave. Her mum hasn't been very well over in the Netherlands, so Miedemar has been with her. So we wish the Miedemar clan all the best. Not that Manchester City seemingly have missed her, but she is on the field, and it's Grace Clinton who is coming off, and Kerilin is being replaced by Oba Fagino. So two very, very capable players for Manchester City to bring on in this situation.
0: I think that just shows the strength that they've got to be able to bring on that calibre of player. You know, both of them capable of creating moments of real brilliance. So, yeah, you can see it was an opportunity for Grace Clinton. I think she's done okay, but I do think they miss Miedemar when she's not playing. The way that she links with Bunny Shaw, they have a real understanding. So it's going to be really interesting to see that in the latter stages of this second half.
1: It was unquestionably an excellent partnership that Miedemar and Shaw formed at the beginning of the season, when Manchester City were excellent at the start of the season. They actually lost their first game to Chelsea, but then won the next 16 in all competitions. Shaw and Miedemar were fundamental to that success. Brighton are still playing here, and that's to their credit. Seke, right of the box, into the box, right-hand side, low shot. Maybe it was a cross. Either way, Yamashita low down to save. One that she'd expect to make, but more encouraging signs for Brighton and for Kiko Seke.
0: Yeah, I think that's what they're trying to do. They're trying to get Seke 1v1 against Alex Greenwood. I think she thinks that she's got the beating of her. Is she going to go inside? Is she going to go outside? That time she went outside, but I think it was a cross, but it's too close to Yamashita. But there was players in the box for Brighton. They were looking to get on the end of it.
1: Brighton will have to commit more bodies forward the longer this game goes on. One thing they cannot afford to do is go two goals down. Hemp trying to lift the ball over Minami, who stood her ground well. and now Manchester City.

0: in their left-back position. Blind Killer Brown, who will be linking up with England, forging her way into Serena Wiegmann's plans. But she loses her way in midfield. The white and blue shirts are swarming forward once again. It's with the captain, Simons, to the far side, the right, and then a rather aimless ball forward by Seike, who I think assumed that there were several players in front of her bursting into the box. That wasn't the case, and it's back with the Manchester City goalkeeper.
1: Yeah, I could sort of see what she was trying to do. She'd come a little bit more inverted, Seike, and Rule had looked at it to go on the overlap, and it's just overhit the pass.
0: Sue Smith with us on 5 Live via the BBC Sounds app, also available on the BBC World Service. The 56th Women's FA Cup final is very much heavily weighted in favour of Manchester City, leading this game by 2-0. Lovely flick from Shaw to release Fugino, spreads the play to Hemp. City going from right to left across the field. Now Miedemar in a position of promise, but across comes Rule to ensure Miedemar didn't have the space to turn and shoot, at the expense, though, of a Manchester City corner.
1: Oh, honestly, the fluidity of this Manchester City front line, it's so good to watch. Fugino goes centrally, Bunny Shaw comes out to the right-hand side, Miedemar then goes to the left, and yeah, when they get it right, they are so difficult to defend against.
0: Yeah, Miedemar couldn't quite turn inside the penalty area. Rule came across and did well to put the ball out of play, but it does mean Manchester City have this corner. They scored twice as many goals from corners than any other side in the WSL. A really potent weapon, and you can see why with the height of Shaw and Kanak and Rose. In comes the corner. There goes the header at the front post by the aforementioned Kanak. It flashes across Ndozi's goal and drops out of play for a goal kick. That was not too far away.
1: I wasn't. I thought it was in. I thought it was going to just creep into that sort of far post. Alex Greenwood with the outswinging delivery. Again, it's a perfect delivery. Good movement from Kanak. Manages to get herself across the defender, and she just opens her body up and just looks to guide it into that far corner. It's not far away.
0: Rebecca Kanak, who has scored 2 this season, that crucial last-minute winner against Liverpool in the WSL, also getting a goal against Manchester United. Missing the last 2 games, but back in the cup final team this afternoon. Brighton playing it rather riskily through a central third, but Hayley has such great body strength, controlled it nicely, and that's unfortunately for Brighton where the good work ended, because her right foot prod is harmlessly out of play, far side, the Manchester City left. And Brighton need a lift here, their fans need a lift, and their players need a lift, and I'm sure that's the conversation that Dario Vidicic, who is standing inside his technical area, he is having a word with one of his assistant coaches. There are several players warming up, scampering up and down the touchline in their purple bibs to our left. But if anyone is going to get a third in this game, it's Manchester City. And here goes Shaw, bumping off challenges. Lovely dummy. Fugino inside the box, onto a left foot. It's Fugino for 3! Manchester City are surely lifting the FA Cup. Over Fugino, off the bench, onto the score sheet. Races across to that far side to celebrate with the Manchester City fans. The sky blue flags are waving, and that is surely a 4th FA Cup and a domestic double for Manchester City, who now lead Brighton by 3-0.
1: Oh, it's brilliant from Manchester City, and Fugino's come on as a substitute. Miedemar's also involved, but Bunny Shaw starts it off. She's so strong, she just knocks off the defender with her shoulder, continues a run. She's actually playing the ball back to Miedemar, but Miedemar's vision and awareness, she knows where Fugino is. She just overs it straight to Fugino. You think the chance is gone. She takes a touch inside. No, she doesn't. Takes another touch, and then what a calm finish. But that's the calibre of player that Manchester City can bring on, and game over now, isn't it?
0: Brighton had to score the next goal, but it's gone to the WSL champions. They have scored some excellent goals. There is a slight delay here for some reason. I'm sure it was VAR related. I think they were just checking whether Shaw was onside. She was just onside, she was almost inside her own half, but she was just inside Brighton territory. an excellent goal. Maybe, as we see a replay soon, did the Foggino left foot shot take a little nick on its way through?
1: Yeah, I think you're right. I think it just takes a slight deflection, doesn't it? Yeah, it does, which takes it past Ndozi. But I was actually watching it from the beginning. It starts from the goalkeeper, Chris. It's brilliant. The keeper starts the playoff. So the way that they go from back to front so quickly,

0: the clinical passing that they've got and they're capable of. We kept saying we haven't seen that in the first half. Well, we're certainly seeing it in the second half.
1: Certainly are. They were rusty in the first half, but they are resplendent in the second. Our Manchester City and are now in complete control of this Women's FA Cup final on 5 Live. 3-0 they lead. What do Brighton have left? Seke is into the Manchester City box on that right-hand side, but no sooner had she jinked past one, there were two, three, four Manchester City players keen to check her progress. That's what they did. Brighton have a throw, and with still 22 minutes of this FA Cup final to play, there will be changes for Brighton. They are readying a couple of players down there. Meles Mpome, the French defender, not seen too much of her this season, and Rosa Kafaji, the Swedish striker, coming onto the field to play the final 20 minutes of this game. Brighton have not given up, but now their resolve will be severely tested. 3 goals down to the WSL champions. And for all the talk, Sue, of Brighton giving this FA Cup final a go and not, like so many debutants in this final have shown recently, maybe being a little overawed. They haven't been overawed. No. They just didn't take their chances in the first half.
0: Yeah, and that's the difference. I think people will come in and look at the scoreline and say, oh, Manchester City have completely dominated this. It's not been the case. First half, Brighton were excellent, but just couldn't take the chances. Like you say, it could have been a different game if they'd have scored one of the opportunities that they created in that first half. And they'll keep going. They'll keep playing the same way.
1: They're in possession on the ball with Simon, strokes it smoothly to the far side, the right, where Seke drops the shoulder, sets off towards the corner flag. Greenwood and Hemp for company, does really well to offload to Simons. That's a good-looking ball in, and the header is over the bar from Haley, who was just the wrong side of her marker. It was a good leap and a good rise, but you couldn't quite fashion the header goalwards.
0: No, and they're the chances that you've got to take, and it's really good play. It's a lovely delivery into the box, but you've just got to take them chances. Maybe it was a little bit behind her when she was trying to head the ball into the back of the net, but the delivery's excellent, gets in between two defenders.
1: It's a lovely cross, isn't it?
0: Yeah.
1: Maisie Simons, just see it bend beautifully away from the goalkeeper. Well, here come the Brighton changes, and Kiko Seke's game is over. Brighton's top scorer this season, and she is jogging towards us, crosses the halfway line now, and Rosa Kafaji is on in her place, the 22-year-old Swedish international. And also coming off is Charlie Rule, the Australian defender, and Meles Mpome is coming on. The former Chelsea under-23 French international left Chelsea because she wasn't getting much game time. She hasn't had much game time for Brighton. 8 appearances for Chelsea last season, only 3 for Brighton this time around. So a couple of changes for Brighton. And you never know, Sue. The beauty of this sport is you just never know. But if Brighton are to get back into this game, you feel they need to score quickly.
0: Yeah, they do. And I think Rule's come off. I don't know if she was feeling something. I saw her maybe stretching a hamstring or a calf. And you can't feel anything against this Manchester City front line because she was against Lauren Hemp, wasn't she? And, you know, she'll race past you. And then I one back, will that give them that little bit of belief? I just think at the moment Manchester City look comfortable.
1: They've won 8 of their last 10 in all competitions of Manchester City. The only defeat, as we've mentioned a lot, came to Brighton in that time. Only 4 defeats all season. This has been a well-oiled Manchester City machine. And it was a little bit clunky at the start of the game, but now it is in full flow. But Brighton on the attack, and Pomé's first involvement is a good-looking ball to the back post. Venegas will collect this near side the left, but not enough pace on that pass. And now Manchester City can stride forward with Blinkiller Brown in field. There's no real need now for Manchester City to surge forward with any great pace, although I guarantee they'll want more goals. Shaw will want more goals. Fagino, who got that goal off the bench, bursting through the lines, but she wasn't found. And now Brighton can come forward with Simons in the Brighton engine room in midfield. She has kept going. Čanković now, centrally positioned, 35 yards out. Mpome's on the right. Simons is in field. Čanković, this is nice football from Brighton until it is ended on the edge of the penalty area by Kanak. The Brighton fans who are in that stand behind the goal wanted the free kick, and they're not going to get it despite Haley still on the floor, so the game will stop so she can receive treatment.
0: Yeah, I'm not sure there's anything in it. We'll have to

0: watch that again. But the Brighton fans certainly aren't happy. I think they want a foul. They think Knack on Hayley. I think it was a fair challenge. I think she comes round and wins the ball. So, yeah, referee spotted it, didn't give anything.
1: She's had a good game as Mel Bergin. Always a sign of a good referee, as they say, when you don't really notice her.
0: Absolutely.
1: And we haven't noticed her throughout this game. It's not been that sort of game, has it?
0: No, I don't think so. And like you say, she has had a very good game. I think the big decisions she's got right.
1: Yeah, she was justified by the decision. The first goal that Brighton felt was a foul on goalkeeper Ndozi. Greenwood's cross short in front of the goalkeeper. Must be so easy for the referee to give that sort of thing when they see the goalkeeper on the ground. We know that goalkeepers often get plenty of decisions when they're being challenged by outfield players, but she was unmoved and VAR agreed with that justification, and it was a good decision too. Kirby on the shoulder of Rose, but has to retreat to ensure Brighton still have the ball. Little give and go with Venegas. Kirby dinked into the penalty area. Now Hayley goes down under the rather industrious challenge from Knack, but the referee saw nothing wrong with it, and the Brighton fans again are not happy with the referee, and again Madison Hayley's on the ground, but this one I think is being checked by VAR.
0: Yeah, do you know what, Chris, I definitely want to see this one again, because I wonder why would she go down if there wasn't a nudge in the back. I think there's a nudge in the back there. Whether it's enough to give a penalty, I don't know. Frank Kirby just clips the ball into her. She's looking to just get her body in the way and chest the ball down. There's a little nudge which makes her go down, and I wonder in that position, why would you go down if there wasn't a nudge?
1: Well, this will be interesting to look at when we see the replay. Paul Howard in the background at Stockley Park will be having a good look at this. The game has not restarted because Madison Hayley is receiving some treatment, and actually this is, I think, one of the aforementioned unofficial drinks break. Here's the replay, Sue.
0: Yeah, I'm just watching it again. So as the ball gets clipped in, there is two hands in the back, isn't there? So from Knack. So as it's coming in, she's trying to control the ball. I don't know. Maybe there's not enough to overturn the referee's decision, but you've seen them given.
1: Well, that, exactly. You took the cliche right out of my mouth. You have seen those given, and you could probably file that under. If it was given on field, it wouldn't have been overturned.
0: 100%.
1: It's not given on field, and therefore it's not given as a penalty. Which, if you remember way back when, was kind of what VAR was brought in to do, not to re-referee the game. So this drinks break allows Manchester City to make another couple of changes. Laura Blinkiller-Brown is the first to be withdrawn, and German international Sidley Lerman is on in her place. And Mary Fowler, the Australian international, is also poised to come on, but the fourth official as yet has not put her electronic board up. Or maybe she did and I missed it. Is that... here we go. It's Lauren Hemp who is coming off. So two players who will be linking up with England for the World Cup qualifiers over the coming days are off the field. I'm sure Serena Wiegmann will be pleased with that. She'll certainly be pleased that Lauren Hemp is coming off the field.
0: Yeah, absolutely. Yeah, just keep them safe.
1: Yeah. Two big games to come on. Five live from BBC Sounds against Spain on Friday, and then Ukraine on Tuesday at Hill Dickinson Stadium, which will be a fine event up there.
0: Absolutely.
1: So Mary Fowler, who got a very important goal against Chelsea in the semi-final, a fine goal from the edge of the penalty area, started the comeback. 2-0 down, Manchester City were at that point. Lines open for 6:06 tonight that will follow us. Natalie Pike and Clinton Morrison taking your calls on all sorts, I imagine. The Women's FA Cup final and the Champions League final last night. Paris Saint-Germain beating Arsenal on penalties in that dramatic final. Certainly had a dramatic end. If we are to have a dramatic end here, then we need Brighton to score. But for Manchester City, ever since really that opening goal for Bunny Shaw, they have been in control and they've not really looked too troubled.
0: And that's the quality that they've got. That's why they're WSL champions, because in those sort of fine margins, they were able to take them. They were able to be clinical when Brighton just couldn't do that, and we kept saying that Brighton are on top, they have to score, and they just couldn't. And yeah, Manchester City certainly showed their quality, and like you say, since then they've pretty much looked in control.
1: And they're knocking the ball around with minimal fuss inside their own half. Andre Aguilar still on the edge of his technical area, still waving his team forward, but he will be absolutely thrilled, certainly with the second half performance. And it has been a fabulous campaign for the Swedish manager, winning the WSL title and now surely adding the FA Cup to that WSL trophy as well. Yamashita has it in the back line for Manchester City. This is almost stationary, and she's just waiting for some pressure from the Brighton forward line. And as soon as that comes from Čanković, the ball is offloaded to Lehmann, who gets her first touch of the ball, the German international. Just three starts since a summer move from Bayern Munich, but has been hampered by injury. Brighton in their keenness to get hold of the ball, commit the free kick, and now we'll be making a further couple of changes. Nadine Nordam, who scored that dramatic winner against Liverpool. Fabulous FA Cup memories for her, scoring that winner, her very first goal for Brighton in her first season from Ajax. She will be coming on to play the final 10 minutes. And Fran Kirby is coming off the field as well. An FA Cup legend, five-time winner with Chelsea, the former Lioness. But she will be not, well, she won't be adding the FA Cup to her tally. It will not be a sick FA Cup. It has been a frustrating afternoon for Fran Kirby. She had that opportunity in the first half, but since then has not really had a great deal of service.
0: She was excellent in the first half, wasn't she? And she's just walking around the edge of the pitch, and you can see everybody's applauding, and Man City fans as well.
1: Shaw onside and through on goal. Ndozi very quickly off her line. In fact, the flag goes up now, the assistant referee's flag, as we're very used to seeing, the little delay just in case. But now the flag goes up and Brighton have this free kick. Marissa Olislagers, incidentally, was the other player to leave the field for Brighton. So Nadine Nordam and Carla Camacho also came on to play the final 10 minutes for Brighton, who will take great memories from their FA Cup run. And there will be the temptation to say it's been a great day for them and all the rest, but you just imagine that Dario Vidicic and Fran Kirby, they'll will be disappointed that they haven't been able to challenge more and put more pressure on this Manchester City side, who have won a free kick inside the Brighton half.
0: Yeah, absolutely, because I think they genuinely believe that they were coming into this game to win it. It wasn't just an occasion, it wasn't just, oh, we've done really well to get here. They wanted to go and win this, and the way that they set up, the way that they were really brave and going for it in those opening sort of 15-20 minutes, you thought they've got a real opportunity here, but just couldn't take the chances. And it is those fine margins, and that's what he'll have to work on for next season.
1: Brighton have this free kick as Spider-Cam looms into view, positions itself just behind this free kick, swirled into the back post, headed away by Greenwood on the edge of the Brighton, of the edge of the City box, fed back into a dangerous position, still loose inside the box. Haley has a right foot stab at it, but Manchester City can come away with the ball, and the opposing Miedemar to Pagino, two of the half-time subs, combining, although not quite. Miedemar's pass just a little too heavy for Pagino, and Ndozi has it back for Brighton.
0: I think that's the worry, isn't it? Because Brighton are obviously committing as many forward as they can to even just get one goal back, but the threat that Manchester City pose on the counter is huge.
1: Yeah, that's very much the danger for Brighton now, as they look for a goal to take some form of memory back from this final, but conscious that they don't want to be on the end of a 0-4, 0-5. That's a little loose from Minami, and now the black shirts looking dangerous. Shaw, desperate for a second, shoots right-footed and over the bar. Ndozi got a touch. That goes down as a good save. There were numbers left and right, but Bunny Shaw, in the form she's in, was never passing that, and her right-foot shot was well tipped over by Ndozi.
0: Oh, there was absolutely no way that Bunny Shaw was going to pass there. She had an option. Kasper Eye had gone to the right-hand side. There was a runner to the left-hand side, and I think Kasper Eye's run actually took a defender away, and there's no way she's going to pass either side. Has the shot, but just gets underneath it a little bit, but it is tipped over.
1: Manchester City fans all applauding Alex Greenwood, who has had an influential day. The Manchester City skipper, an assist and a goal to her name. She is over this corner, near side, the Manchester City right. White boots on in front of the assistant referee. Left arm in the air. Left foot delivery is smuggled away somehow by Bright.

0: Everton. Picked up again by Greenwood, who can keep this going. Fagino's drive hits the post via Ndozi and out of play for a corner. That was very nearly Manchester City's fourth, and Fagino's second. Her right foot shot hit a combination of post and goalkeeper and squirms behind.
1: I actually don't think I give Ndozi enough credit. First of all, for the stop from Bunny Shaw, but then just the stop there from Fagino. It comes through a group of players. She will have only seen it late and manages to get a knee on it, hits the post and goes out. Two brilliant saves from her.
0: Greenwood over this latest Manchester City corner, leading 3-0 on 5 live, looking for a fourth. Greenwood deep to the back post. There were several bodies on the floor. We play on. Shaw back into the danger area. Rose loops it goalwards and just over the crossbar. Intricate little dink from Rose, just try to feed it towards goal but gets too much on it. Out of play it goes, and Manchester City in this Women's FA Cup final still have a 3-goal lead with 6 and a bit minutes to play.
1: Yeah, and it was a decent opportunity actually from Rose. Bunny Shaw peels off to the far post, just keeps it alive, gets it back into an area, and Rose on her left foot, she's trying to just guide it with the instep, but she gets underneath it over the bar.
0: We will have all the post-match reaction in the final hour of the programme as Brighton dangerously swing the ball into the penalty area. And not for the first time in this game. There is a player in a heap on the floor inside the Manchester City box, but there will be no penalty. And that's primarily because the offside flag is up on that far side. So Manchester City have this free kick in the Wembley sunshine. And they are preparing Laura Coombs. And what a lovely moment this will be for the retiring Laura Coombs, 35 years old. This, her final appearance in football. And what a career she's had. Over 150 Manchester City appearances, a two-time FA Cup winner, former England international. And this is a scenario that Andre Jagielka will love. 3-0 up and an opportunity to bring Laura Coombs on to play the last few minutes of her footballing career. Bunny Shaw is the player to come off.
1: Oh, absolutely. What a career she's had. You know, club, like you say, being involved in England as well. Looks like she's just come on in there, the number 10 position, just behind Miedemar. What a send-off it would be if she could get a goal. We've seen her score a few spectacular goals over the years, but yeah, she's had a fantastic career and just a great opportunity for Jagielka to put her on in these closing few moments.
0: Under 5 minutes to play now. This Women's FA Cup final, barring something remarkable, is going the way of Manchester City. It will be the domestic double in Andre Jagielka's first season in charge. They have been the best team in the country this season, and they are adding more silverware to their cabinet. It will be their fourth FA Cup. They had a great run of success between 2016 and 2020 when they won three. They lost in 2022 to Chelsea, but they are winning this game. The scoreline is comfortable, but the first half was anything but, and they're after some more goals. Kasparai, right-footed cross, free header for the fourth. Manchester City are wrapping it up in style. Kasparai's cross, Miedemar's header. And this will be Manchester City's day. Brighton 0, Manchester City 4.
1: Oh, brilliant. And Miedemar actually started the move off. She picks the ball up centrally, plays the ball out wide to Kasparai. It's a lovely delivery from Kasparai. Miedemar continues the run centrally. She gets up. It's a strong header. I think the keeper could do better. I think the Dozy could do better. She gets there but can't keep the ball out the back of the net. And it just squirms over the line. But lovely play from Miedemar. Like I say, she makes such a difference to this Manchester City side. And since she's come on, she's had an impact. And again, she's got the goal that she deserves.
0: Number 14 of the season for Viviana Miedemar, not played since March. For personal reasons, that will mean an awful lot for her coming off the bench and scoring a header. Ndozi got her hand to it, couldn't keep it out. And this feels a little harsh on Brighton to be 4 goals down, but another emphatic performance from Manchester City. Bex Reina is coming on the field, the latest Brighton change. With the final couple of moments, Maisie Simons, the Brighton captain, is coming off the field. Not the impact she would have hoped to have had on the game. Difficult in that midfield area. Another replay of the goal. Miedemar, fairly central header. Ndozi got a good hand to it. Not enough. Muted celebrations from Miedemar inside the penalty area, but that will mean a great deal for her.
1: Oh, yeah. She's been through a really difficult time in a

0: personal life, and you know, she'll look to this game as just something to not think about that, and just to try and focus on the game and focus on the football. You know, I'm sure that goal will mean a lot to her and a lot to her teammates. You can see they all went round and they all celebrated with her.
1: Well, you wouldn't know it from Andrea Glaert's expression that his side are about to lift the FA Cup. He still looks very pensive down below. Dario Vidicic has also barely moved from his standing position inside the technical area. Brighton will come again. It shouldn't detract from an excellent season that they have had in the WSL. They won plenty of games. They won more games than they did last season, despite finishing higher up the table last season. This is not how they envisage their big day out at Wembley going, but they have come up against a prolific Manchester City who have shown all their qualities, digging in early on when Brighton were the better side, but showing all their flourishes further forward with some excellent goals. The Bunny Shaw header, Alex Greenwood with the free kick into the bottom corner. Fagino with arguably the pick of the bunch with a left foot shot inside the penalty area, and then Miedemar's header as Alex Greenwood is named the sponsor's man of the match. And with an assist and a goal in a cup final, Sue, there can be few arguments against that.
0: Yeah, because I think in that first half they needed somebody to step up. They needed someone to just produce something, and that's exactly what she did. A pinpoint cross and then a brilliant free kick, because they were off it, Manchester City, in the first half. But we always said they've got players of real quality, of real calibre. She's got so much experience for club and for country, and she certainly showed it there. So yeah, no doubt that she deserves that player of the match.
1: Into the final 30 seconds at Wembley. The sun reappears fittingly for Manchester City. They are on course for the double and their fourth FA Cup, much to the delight of their travelling contingent away to our right. I'm sure many were here to witness the men lift the trophy, and they will be lifting the Women's FA Cup in the not too distant future. Are there to be more goals? We look down to the fourth official, who indicates four additional minutes, and four has been the number for Manchester City, leading this game by 4-0, and now keeping very safe possession of the ball as they look to see this out with no further damage to their scoreline. They will be keen to keep the clean sheet in this FA Cup final. Are there to be more goals? They're on the edge of the Brighton box, as they have been so often in this game. The right foot shot from Miedemar was a little bit ambitious, and she apologised almost immediately to suggest that that probably wasn't the right option from there.
0: No, it probably wasn't, but she's been superb since she's come on. So we can let her off for that one, can't we?
1: And with a score at 4-0, yeah, why not? Brighton's race is very much run. It has been a big season for them, and they've just come up a little short in this FA Cup final. They have been actually very good at the back. They only conceded 28 from their 22 WSL matches, but today has been a little too much from this Manchester City side, who will go again next season with new recruits, almost certainly, with the Champions League as well to look forward to, and that will be a real test for Andrea Glaert and his side. There will be more pressure as they look to win the title back, or at least to defend their title. They'll look to defend the FA Cup title as well, but also go in the Champions League. Brighton on the edge of the City penalty area. That's a great ball through to Haley, whose left foot shot is straight at Yamashita. And you can add that to the collection of chances that Brighton have created. Good chances at that, and not been able to take. And that was another one straight at the City goalkeeper.
0: Oh, Chris, that's been the difference, hasn't it? You know, she goes through 1v1 with the goalkeeper, Haley, and you just think, just put it in the corner, and she sort of scuffs a shot and it's straight at Yamashita. Easy save for her in the end.
1: Has been a game of nearly moments, but they're still on the attack, Brighton, looking for what would be a consolation. And they've forced a corner in the final couple of minutes. And for all the neutrals, and there will be, I'm sure, many in Wembley today, they would love to see Brighton get a goal and get something from this FA Cup final.
0: And they deserve it, don't they? You can see the fans are continuing to sing and wave their flags. They want Brighton to just get something, take something away from this.
1: This will be in front of their fans, who have continued to wave their flags in the red seats behind Yamashita's goal to our left. 4-0 Manchester City on 5 Live and BBC Sounds and the World Service. It is unquestionably now Manchester City's day. But can Brighton get something from this 2026 Cup Final? Low corner, driven in, and...

0: headed wide at the front post off a Brighton head last, despite the claims for a corner. It was Haley again at that front post. She has spent a lot of time on the floor as Madison Haley, being buffeted around the place. Her front post header flashes wide and it remains 4-0 Manchester City.
1: Yeah, it was a decent delivery from Čankovic. She just whips it in with a lot of pace, going to that near post area, and Haley just tries to flick it on, really. It's good defending from Manchester City. She can't quite get that flick just right.
0: The crowd safety presentation team in their smart blue bibs filing past us. Our commentary box here at Wembley, just to the right of the steps up to the Royal Box. So the post-match preparations are beginning, and it will be Manchester City lifting the FA Cup trophy. We are into the final 30 seconds. The celebrations can nearly begin for those in sky blue and for the players in black. The substitutes, those that have played and those that are probably a little disappointed they weren't part of the playing 11, are all ready to come herring onto the field as Yamashita delivers downfield. Brighton's flags are waving, but it will be Manchester City's FA Cup. Quick look at the whistle of the watch. There is the full-time whistle. Double delight for the Sky Blues of Manchester City. Now the celebrations can begin. Manchester City add the FA Cup to their WSL triumph. Four-time winners of this competition now, and it really was never in doubt. A 4-0 victory at Wembley. The sky blue flags being waved by the City fans to our right. The City players all high-fiving and hugging in the centre of the field. Brighton players, many sinking to their feet. They will go again, I'm sure, but it is Manchester City's day at Wembley. Four-time FA Cup winners, courtesy of a 4-0 win at Wembley. Bunny Shaw's header, Alex Greenwood's free kick, Oba Fagino's drive in the box, and Viviana Miedema's header to make it a convincing victory for Andre Jagielka's side. It is the domestic double in his first season, and Brighton's first FA Cup final ends in a sobering defeat. It has finished at Wembley, Brighton 0, Manchester City 4.
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1: Thank you to our commentary team, Chris Coles and the former England midfielder Sue Smith. You're listening to Sports World with me, Dalith Lloyd, live at Wembley alongside the former Arsenal, Chelsea and Wales striker Helen Ward. Wembley is sky blue. The Manchester City supporters down to our right waving their sky blue flags, because like Chris says, Manchester City have done the double. The players, the coaching staff of both teams in the centre circle, Brighton consoling themselves, Manchester City in huddles celebrating. And I noticed the Manchester City captain, Alex Greenwood, who is player of the match, was just the first City player to make her way round and commiserate those Brighton players. Helen, just briefly, what a final. City's quality and talent ultimately showed in the end.
3: It did, yeah. They had a tough start to the game. The first 30 minutes or so was all Brighton. But they weathered the sports storm, as all good teams do. They kept themselves in the game, and then when they got their opportunities, when they started to find their rhythm, there was only ever going to be one winner. I think 4-0 feels a little bit harsh on Brighton, but it's a tough lesson in elite sport and the top level, and the FA Cup final is just that. And Manchester City went on, they dominated the rest of the game, and ultimately they took the chances that Brighton
1: have done that traditional thing of all lining up, holding hands and making their way running towards the supporters where they've just waved their hands in the air. Congratulations, Manchester City. Commiserations to Brighton, who are making their way over to the Brighton fans, who, to be fair, have been brilliant all match and continue to wave their scarves and flags. All the reaction to come in the next hour here on Sports World. Don't go anywhere.
4: BBC News, I'm John Shea. Israel's Prime Minister Benjamin Netanyahu says the seizure of Beaufort Castle in southern Lebanon marks a dramatic shift in the campaign against Hezbollah. The Israeli military has reissued a sweeping evacuation order for much of the south of Lebanon. Lebanese officials say the latest Israeli airstrikes have injured 13 staff members at a hospital in the city of Tyre. From Beirut, here's Rami Rahayem.
5: We have news of one rescuer killed, I think it was yesterday, from the official news.

0: agency, there was also another strike in the vicinity of another hospital in another city, Nabatiyeh. And also Tyre itself is coming under intense Israeli fire today. We just saw reports of 4 strikes in a row on different parts of the city, and we have news of 7 injuries so far. The number is likely to be higher given the destruction that's being reported around the city of Tyre.
1: Polls have opened in Colombia's

0: The medical charity Doctors Without Borders has sounded the alarm, saying never had so many cases been recorded so soon after the declaration of an Ebola outbreak. It warned that the response had not yet caught up with the spread of the virus. Brazil has also recorded a suspected case of Ebola in a man in his 30s who traveled from DRC. If confirmed, it would be the first infection outside Africa since this outbreak began.
1: The Nigerian military says armed men have abducted a retired senior military officer and his wife. The kidnapping took place in the northwest of Nigeria. Phoebe Hobson reports.
2: According to local media reports, Major General Rabe Abubakar and his wife were kidnapped on Saturday while travelling to a wedding in Katsina State when they were intercepted by gunmen. A military spokesman said efforts were underway to rescue the couple and track down their captors. This most recent kidnapping follows a series of attacks in the region, which is one of the most affected by violence in Nigeria. On Friday, at least 16 people were killed when armed men raided a village. The Nigerian government says it has introduced measures to reduce the problem.
1: World News from the BBC. The Nicaraguan indigenous leader Brooklyn Rivera has died after spending 3 years in prison. The news comes days after images were circulated of the 73-year-old in a critical condition in hospital. His arrest and detention had outraged human rights organisations, which had expressed concern over his treatment. Rescue workers in Laos say heavy rains are threatening the search for two men trapped in a half-flooded cave for more than a week. The pair were among a group of seven who'd entered the cave to look for gold. The others have since been freed, one after a perilous operation. Rescuers have been crawling through narrow, deluged tunnels to try to locate the remaining two. An explosion in a rebel-held area of Myanmar is reported to have killed at least 55 people. The blast happened in Shan State, near the border with China. There are conflicting reports about the cause. With more details, here's Steve Jackson.
3: Footage shows a fireball and a thick cloud of smoke rising into the air, followed by scenes of devastation, with many buildings flattened and debris scattered over a wide area. The site near the town of Nom Kum is controlled by the Ta'ang National Liberation Army, one of the most powerful ethnic armed groups opposed to Myanmar's military government. Some reports say the blast happened at an ammunition store, but the rebels say it was caused by the accidental detonation of mining explosives. People are searching through rubble looking for survivors, but in a region beyond state control, resources for a rescue operation are limited.
1: Tens of thousands of French football fans are celebrating under the Eiffel Tower to mark Paris Saint-Germain's second consecutive Champions League title. PSG beat Arsenal in Budapest on Saturday night in a tense game that was decided on penalties. The players will be meeting President Macron at the Elysee Palace later. That's the latest BBC World News.
4: I'm walking on some glass and there are sharks beneath my feet. There's an aquarium beneath me. It's so cool. It's quite surreal. It's half term for schools here in the UK as we record this. And that means kids have been let loose and their parents are trying to find some fun outings for them. Fun outings like the aquarium.
5: Welcome to Sea Life London Aquarium. We're really excited to have you.
4: As we've walked through, I've seen sharks literally in a glass tank below my feet. I've seen lots of fish too and giant starfish. And in a corner, somewhat more tucked away and less attended by the kids, are a collection of brightly coloured corals washing gently in the current. The astonishing thing about coral is they're not actually plants. They're in fact a collection of tiny living animals, which support 25% of all marine creatures. And some of the coral reefs have been growing for over 50 million years. Corals are under threat because of climate change. In fact, they could totally disappear by 2100. And that could mean our grandkids, our great-grandkids, might not be able to see them in the wild and only in an aquarium like this. Fortunately, people around the world are trying to stop that from happening. On the climate question from the BBC World Service, can we save our corals? I'm Grey Jackson.

0: see you, Anne.
1: Meet Caroline Steele, an old friend of mine from my days at the BBC's Radio Science Unit. She now hosts another BBC World Service programme called Crowd Science. And actually, you may remember her from previous editions of The Climate Question. Anyway, she's here to talk us through the science of corals and how climate change is impacting them.
0: What's in here?
2: I don't really know what I'm looking for.
1: And where better than London Aquarium?
0: Do you know why coral is so colourful? You can get purple coral, red coral, even green coral. What's going on?
2: Please do tell me.
0: Well, the coral itself is actually clear, but living inside the coral are millions of tiny little algae called zooxanthellae, and they are really colourful, and they make the coral look colourful.
3: Why would the zooxanthellae live on the coral, and why would the coral allow that?
0: Well, it's good for both the zooxanthellae and the coral. So the zooxanthellae are living inside the coral's hard calcium carbonate shell, so they're protected from predators. It's a nice home for some algae. Now, these algae photosynthesize, so they turn light from the sun into energy and food, which the coral takes from the zooxanthellae. So the zooxanthellae feeds the coral provides them with a nice home. It's kind of like a nice flat share relationship.
3: So our oceans are warming as a consequence of climate change. What does that mean for coral?
0: So it's not good news, and there are two reasons why. So when water's warm, when the ocean's temperature increases, the zooxanthellae leave the coral, and the coral goes this horrible kind of ghostly white, which might be familiar because that's coral bleaching.
3: Yes, I've seen this before, like lots of white ghostly fingers sticking out of the ocean floor and no fish.
0: Yeah, it kind of looks like a spooky black and white coral graveyard, but it doesn't actually have to be the end for the coral. Coral reefs can completely recover from this if conditions return to normal fast enough. But in the last 10 years, the gaps between coral bleaching events haven't been long enough, and a lot of coral reefs have been totally lost this way.
3: Right, okay, so they're essentially starving because they no longer have that algae, that zooxanthellae, feeding it.
0: Yes, and there's another problem.
3: Uh-oh.
0: So our oceans absorb carbon dioxide from our atmosphere.
3: Right, and carbon dioxide, CO2, is this key planet warming gas that we worry about, and it's released when we burn fossil fuels, things like coal, oil, gas, which causes our planet to warm. You're saying it's absorbed by oceans?
0: Yes, and it's a problem because when our oceans absorb carbon dioxide, they become more acidic. So as we release more carbon dioxide into the atmosphere, the ocean becomes more acidic, and this can stop coral from growing. And if it gets acidic enough, it can literally start to dissolve the coral. So it can be a real problem.
1: It's not a pretty picture, is it? Ghostly white coral graveyards slowly dissolving in an ocean of acid. You'll be pleased to know that we'll be hearing about solutions from Caroline later in the show. She's been to Puerto Rico. But for now, you and I are going to meet one of the world's leading coral experts.
4: My name is Ove Hergulberg, and I'm a professor at the University of Queensland, and I have been many decades in climate change and oceans and solutions.
1: And I read you're the one of the most cited authors on climate change. Congratulations.
4: Yeah.
1: That's a pretty good accolade, isn't it?
4: Well, apparently someone has put it up there because universities get a lot of money from being associated with, you know, productive individuals, I guess. You know, I'd gone to coral reefs as a kid and seen beautiful places and so on, but it was only when I was sort of old and understood what biodiversity was and then looked down at, for example, strange-looking crabs to beautiful clownfish, you know, that are nestling between the tentacles of a sea anemone, you know. And I remember looking under the stone in the intertidal region and just seeing all these amazing creatures. It is such a cool place to go, and it's sort of like a cathedral or a holy place in terms of diversity.

0: They really are incredible places, aren't they? As I said before, 25% of marine animals depend on them. And they're really important for us too, whether we live nearby or not. Corals provide us with food, medicine, with income, and even protect our shores from erosion. Ove is acutely aware of this and has been working to save our reefs from climate change since, well, since he helped discover that it was warmer waters which were causing our corals to bleach. This was back in the 1980s when he was a young, fresh-faced PhD student. It was also a time when climate change was often denied.
1: Yeah, I think this was a growing idea among scientists who were, like me, trying to understand what was going on. Talking to one of my colleagues that would come into the field, we went to Lizard Island. It was this beautiful place where there were beautiful corals everywhere, and simply asked the question, what was causing the corals to bleach? And when you looked at this, it's like, okay, it could be too much light, could be temperature, could be salinity, it could be a disease. So how do you do that? You set up a trial and you put some corals at different types of conditions and you see who bleaches and who doesn't. And you have to then back that up with observation to make sure that you're not just saying there's bleaching and in fact the coral just died. And so once we did that, it was like, wow, you know, this is happening at 1 to 2 degrees above the summer temperature. And there was a pushback from other scientists who were not ready to really look at the evidence, and it wasn't a lot of evidence. And there were people like myself. So I guess, was in a mode where I was starting to understand the enormity of the problem that we were facing.
0: Ove had the smoking gun. It was the warmer water that was causing the corals to bleach and die. But the idea that it might be climate change faced resistance.
1: Look, I think there definitely was a hyped up situation, which is where a controversial idea was coming out, suggesting that we didn't have centuries before we had to really worry about this stuff. And so for me, you know, the pushback was expected. I don't make light of this, but I used to get extremely aggressive emails, coal interests, fossil fuels, and people that didn't really want to have a sudden switch away from coal-fired energy.
0: This is The Climate Question from the BBC World Service. We make this show for curious minds, so send us your questions and we'll answer them. Email them to theclimatequestion@bbc.com. This week we've been speaking to Ove Hergelberg, a scientist who changed the course of history by helping to establish the link between climate change and coral bleaching. What does he think we can do about it?
1: So the idea here is that you reduce the emissions to zero as quickly as possible while identifying those reefs that are least exposed to climate change and protect them as much as you can. You know, I think what we have to do is to treat corals like we would treat a hospital patient. I mean, you've got to take the stress off them to give them the best chance of surviving. They have as good a chance of getting through as we can give them.
0: Make them as healthy as possible so they'll better weather the virus that is climate change. There are some coral restoration projects that aim to do just that, finding out which corals seem to survive warmer waters better, then growing them in tanks and putting them back into the wild. My friend Caroline Steele, who you heard at the aquarium before, has been to see one such project. Haven't you, Caroline?
2: Yeah, I got to go to Puerto Rico with the World Service show I present called Crowd Science.
0: Lucky you. What was that like?
2: It's an interesting place. It's a real sort of collision of cultures. So it's a former Spanish colony, and most people there speak Spanish, not English. I drove all the way around the edge on this ring road, and it's just a string of beautiful beaches, busy with local people, swimming, sunbathing, snorkeling. Truly island paradise.
0: I mean, it sounds like you had a great holiday, but you were there to do some work for Crowd Science. What was it about?
2: So yeah, the corals really aren't faring well for a number of reasons, including climate change.
0: Right, but people are trying to protect them.
2: Yeah, so there are a few different schemes trying to save the reefs. There's one run by the Institute for Socio-Ecological Research, which I visited at one of their bases in Puerto

0: Rico on the edge of the ocean, surrounded by beautiful mangroves.
1: Lovely.
0: There isn't a building there, but more of a sort of marquee without walls, and rows of water troughs, which are usually used for cattle, but instead filled with coral.
1: Why are they filled with coral?
0: It's a coral nursery.
1: Coral nursery?
0: Yeah.
2: Like daycare for toddlers?
0: I mean, corals. Pretty much exactly that. So they take corals from the reef, look after them, and then return them to the ocean when they're all grown up.
1: Oh.
0: Quite sweet.
1: Yeah.
0: Which executive director Dr. Stacey Williams told me can be faster than letting them grow in the wild.
3: So normally corals grow about on average 2 centimeters per year. So they're very, very slow. And when we cut them into small pieces, like by 2 centimeters by 2 centimeters or by a centimeter per centimeter, they grow double, triple the time that they would normally grow. So this is a way that we can produce corals at a quicker rate than just kind of watching them grow naturally on a reef.
0: Just to describe what I'm looking at, so it's sort of, it looks a bit like a bathtub balanced on bricks.
3: Yeah. And in it, you've filled it with water, there's a filter down one end, and then on the bottom you have, I don't know, maybe 150 tiny little circles of coral. So in these tanks, you can see the scientific name is Dendrogyra cylindris. It's also the common name's pillar coral. And this coral is pretty much becoming extinct throughout the Caribbean and in Florida.
0: I mean, to me, it sort of just looks like a
3: fluffy
0: fuzzy sponge.
3: Yeah, because it has its polyps out because it wants to eat. And you can see it. It's actually pretty nice when you, they squirt a little bit of food. It will grab, with its tentacles, the food, and bring it to the mouth.
0: Okay, it's saying, excuse me, dinner time.
3: Yes.
4: I've heard that some corals will even eat small fish. And as we're about to find out, they also eat each other.
3: It's kind of tricky with coral because when you bring the mother, what we call mother coral or donor coral, back into the tanks, and we cut that coral, we have to keep those pieces together. Even if it's the same species, like if we cut this same species, another piece, those might be different genotypes. And if it's a different genotype, even though it's the same species, it will fight with each other and won't fuse. Yeah.
0: What?
3: So you have to really be organized when you're dealing with coral.
0: So can I just check what you said before? Because it is genuinely mind-blowing, so I want to make sure that I've understood it properly. So you've made sure, essentially, that the pieces of coral are genetically identical, i.e. they've come from the same mother coral.
3: Yes.
0: Because if they're put with, even though it's the same species, but a different, genetically different bit of coral, they will compete with each other rather than work together.
3: Yes, exactly.
0: How do they know whether or not they're related?
3: They will put out their mesenterial filaments and you could see it, and they will start fighting and destroying whoever's stronger, or whatever's stronger will start fighting the tissue, and killing the tissue until the other one becomes dominant and starts taking its space back.
4: So if they're identical twins, no problem. But if it's your brother or sister, i.e. slightly different from you genetically, a different genotype, as you call it, your lunch.
0: Exactly. Makes perfect sense.
4: Yeah, I mean, wild. I mean, I looked up how they kill each other, Caroline, and it's really bonkers. And it varies from species to species. But apparently, some will thrust a thin, string-like appendage from the stomach and then try to digest them from the outside in. Another might reach its tentacles out and sting it all over. It's vicious. Forget dog eat dog. It's coral eat coral out there.

0: And they're also looking at other animals to help the coral reef survive.
1: Other animals?
0: Yes. Yeah, so Stacey and her team are breeding sea urchins and crabs.
1: Right. Why?
0: Because they make great pets, Graham, obviously. So corals compete with algae for space and resources on the seafloor.
1: I thought you said...

0: Coral was dependent on algae to provide it with food. It grows on it and with inside it, and it gives the coral its colour. The
1: zooxanthellae. Right. Yes, true. Well remembered. This is a different species of algae. So the zooxanthellae lives inside the coral. This kind of algae either lives next door to or even on the coral, and that's what causes the problem.
0: Right. Why does it cause a problem?
1: Just because they're basically wanting to use the same stuff as the coral, the same nutrients, the same light. So it's just sort of competing for resources. And Stacey's hoping that by releasing sea urchins and crabs onto the sea floor, they will eat this algae and reduce the competition for the coral. I asked Stacey if I could have a look at one of her favourite urchins.
2: Yeah, pick up one right here.
1: Okay. Oh my gosh, okay, so you're just putting your hand into the tank full of sea urchins and picking one up. Whoa, its spines are so long. And they're all twitching and it's purpley.
2: Yeah, so this species has a particular long spines compared to other species, and it has venom. So
1: it has venom. It's in your hand.
2: It has, yeah. So if you do get pricked by this urchin, it will hurt.
1: You say really holding the prickly urchin with your bare hand. Have you ever been accidentally pricked?
2: Oh, yeah, many times. Like on my knees, on my hands. This is like a young adult, so it's about maybe about 3 centimeters, and it can grow up to 10 centimeters in size.
1: Oh, wow, so it can get really big.
2: Yeah, it can get pretty big.
1: And they're really important because they eat the algae that competes with coral. So by adding these to the ecosystem, you're giving the coral a better chance at surviving.
2: Yeah, so urchins are very unique because, if I could flip this one around, there's a mouth, and they have these unique teeth, and these teeth are very strong. There are 5 of them. And they allow the urchin to scrape at the reef. So they can really keep algae at bay at a coral reef because they stay in one area and maintain that area clean.
1: And do you know if it's working? Have you been able to assess whether or not the corals that you grow here stand a better chance of surviving in the wild?
2: So actually, we were out this morning. So we actually saw the corals that our partner Sea Ventures outplanted a couple of reefs here in Fajardo, and they're actually doing really well. They're fusing. They didn't bleach during the bleaching event.
1: Wow.
2: So that is unique because there are corals, larger colonies around them that did bleach and actually died from the bleaching event this past summer. Generally, they look pretty good.
0: This sounds really exciting and sounds really hopeful that these corals are surviving. But I do wonder what's the picture globally and whether there's any sort of data that suggests that this is an effective tool?
1: Yeah, it doesn't look quite so hopeful long term. So work like this is really expensive. The Institute for Socio-Ecological Research just received a grant for $10.6 million to expand their reef work.
0: Right, okay, and I'm assuming that only a small amount of the reef is being restored, and
1: yeah,
0: it cost far too much to do much more of the reef.
1: Yeah, so it's only really justifiable in areas where the reef is bringing in a lot of money.
0: Tourism, scuba diving.
1: Yeah, right. And some research suggests that lab-grown corals won't be able to handle the warming oceans and increased acidification that we're on track to experience by 2100. I put some of these concerns to our coral expert, Stacey, back in Puerto Rico.
2: So actually, during this last bleaching event, our tanks were kind of like a refuge. We were able to keep those corals alive until waters cooled down. Since we had this bleaching event, we've been in the water and we've been tagging corals that haven't been affected by the bleaching or the disease. So in the future, we will collect a small piece of their tissue and reproduce them here in our tanks because those are the more resilient corals. So that's how we're taking that two-step fold of, you know, coping with these disturbances and figuring out how we can make these reefs more resilient.
1: How are you feeling about the future of Puerto Rico's coral reefs? Are you optimistic?
2: I'm optimistic because I know that I'm not alone. It is very hard on a regular basis. You know, like yearly we have something that affects coral reefs in a major way. But what gives me hope is knowing that there are many others like us that are working to better coral reefs.
0: Caroline, how do you feel?
1: I think I'm sort of leaving this show feeling quite optimistic, and even though lab-grown coral might not be enough, This research is really in its early days. The first lab-grown coral was only successfully introduced into the ocean less than a decade ago. And we've got another seven

0: decades until 2100. So I'm hoping people like Stacey can kind of pull it out the bag.
1: Yeah, and I guess looking at it through the climate lens, you know, most of the big polluters have got these zero emission targets, right? So maybe we won't have to rely on coral restoration projects. Maybe we'll get a handle on climate change.
0: It does seem a bit more logical to tackle the problem rather than the symptoms. And we could probably save Stacey a lot of time if we manage to do that.
1: Yeah, you're right. Thank you so much, Caroline, for joining us on The Climate Question. It's been such a joy to have you, just like working in the Radio Science Unit again.
0: Thanks for having me. It's been great fun.
1: So you can like, subscribe, follow Crowd Science and also The Climate Question wherever you get your podcasts. This week, the producer was Octavia Woodward. The series producer is Simon Watts, sound designed by Tom Brignall. Brenda Brown is our production coordinator, and it was presented by me, Greer Jackson. I'll see you next time.
2: This is the BBC World Service with Joe Dwyer looking into the politics of elephant conservation.
3: Botswana has the largest elephant population in the world, but it's a burden as well as a blessing.
4: If an elephant comes in someone's field, it's a disaster because it will just eat everything.
5: The government has double stress. There is pressure to conserve. There's also pressure to compensate and look after these people whose livelihoods are compromised.
3: The government's always looking at ways to fund its conservation efforts. In 2019, Botswana reintroduced so-called trophy hunting.
6: All the monies, they come to our country. So the country again benefits in different departments.
5: It's an emotive subject. I think it's toxic and we can find solutions when we are open-minded than when we are closed.
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7: Jamaican revivalism is a blend of African spirituality and Christianity, a folk religion of its own. The slave masters tried to eradicate it. Society branded it as taboo. But today the faith is alive and practiced by tens of thousands of people. Join me as we travel to their most sacred of sites to bear witness to the Wat Town pilgrimage. That's Heart and Soul with me, Nick Davis, after the latest BBC News.
8: BBC News, I'm John Shea. Benjamin Netanyahu says the Israeli military seizure of Beaufort Castle in southern Lebanon marks a dramatic shift in the campaign against Hezbollah. The IDF said it was seeking to dismantle Hezbollah infrastructure in the area and reissued an evacuation order for much of the south of Lebanon. Colombians are voting in a presidential election which could redefine the South American country's security policies and its relationship with the United States. The campaign was marred by violence. A quarter of a million soldiers and police have been deployed for security. An explosion in a rebel-held area of Myanmar is reported to have killed at least 55 people. The blast happened in Shan State, in an area controlled by one of the most powerful ethnic armed groups opposed to Myanmar's military government. Health officials in Brazil say they're investigating a second suspected case of Ebola, this time in Rio de Janeiro. A first suspected case was detected on Saturday in Sao Paulo state. If confirmed, they'd be the first infections outside Africa since the outbreak began in the Democratic Republic of Congo. Rescue workers in Laos say heavy rains are threatening the search for two men trapped in a half-flooded cave for more than a week. Seven men had entered the cave looking for gold. The others have since been freed. Rescuers have been crawling through narrow deluge tunnels to try to locate the remaining two. The Nicaraguan indigenous leader Brooklyn Rivera has died after spending 3 years in prison. His arrest and detention had outraged human rights organisations. The Nicaraguan government is routinely accused of political oppression. And Paris Saint-Germain's footballers are meeting President Macron at the Élysée Palace after the French team won a second consecutive European Champions League title. The players earlier greeted huge crowds near the Eiffel Tower to celebrate their victory over Arsenal on Saturday. BBC News.
9: Jamaica has given the world a lot of cultural gifts, be it reggae music, be it Rastafari. And I say with pride that revivalism is the only religion.

0: that came from the people of Jamaica. And that is something to be proud of.
1: Jamaican revivalism's a glorious mashup, a blend of rhythms and beliefs that's part Christianity, part ancestral spirituality.
0: Our bodies are used as instruments. You'll have the deep guttural sound, right? And then you have the stamping of the feet. Groaning in the spirit is one of that complex ways that we use to communicate with the spirit.
1: Their annual pilgrimage to Wat Town is a journey to revivalism's most sacred of sites.
0: Wat Town serves as that spiritual center that brings you back to the basics, that brings you back to the core.
1: That's Kurt Henry. He's a revivalist who believes that the spirits guide him through life.
0: There are spirits dwelling among us. The temporal and the spiritual worlds are one. My own spiritual journey started when I started having particular dreams and experiences. My mother would tell me stories of communicating with spiritual beings at a tender age, at about 6 or 7, thereabout. A revival leader looked at me and said to her that he's one of us.
1: Those childhood experiences, they set Kurt on his life mission to preserve the past and to secure the future of Jamaican revivalism.
0: I began to shed the stereotypes that I've always been hearing about revivalism, that it is uncivilized, you know, it is demonic worship, it's devil worship, and so on. And at the end, I decided fully that I am going to be a revivalist. And here I am today.
1: I'm Nick Davis, and this is the documentary on BBC World Service. For Heart and Soul, we're in Jamaica to meet Kurt Henry and explore his unique religion with its roots buried deep in the island's ancestral history.
2: What marks you out as a revivalist?
0: When you ask the average revivalist, you know, how did you come into this religious practice, they will tell you that either my grandmother or my great-grandmother was a revivalist. I learned from my grandaunt, right? I grew with her partially, so I was exposed to her everyday interactions with the spirit, you know, her wearing particular colors and uniforms, and the deep belief that she had in the use of clothing as a way of healing. So, for example, whenever she had a headache, she would wrap her head in the red turban, and then you'd hear her saying that the headache is gone and so on. Her communication with angels, so at certain time of the day, she would wear a particular uniform, or you could know when a particular angel is present in the house, you know, based on the color that she would wear at that particular time. So I grew up around that sort of liberty, you know, where revivalism is concerned.
1: As a child, my own grandmother performed the revivalist rituals passed down to her through the generations.
0: I think one of the key tenets of this religious practice is ancestral lineage or connection to the movement. There's that sort of bloodline connection, right? That's one aspect. Like Rastafari, I consider revivalism to be a liberty. It is a way of life. It is not simply just going to church, you know.
2: It's not the light switch.
0: It's not. It's not at all. It's what you live every day. So you may have revivalists having altars in their homes. That spiritual identity, that spiritual connectivity that you have within your daily life.
1: Today, Kurt Henry teaches university students about Jamaican cultural history.
0: I refer to myself as a scholar practitioner of revivalism. I am also the director of the African Caribbean Institute of Jamaica, Jamaica Memory Bank, that is responsible for documenting and researching African cultural heritage

0: Which came first, your research or your faith?
1: My faith.
0: Okay.
1: In fact, I was never baptized in a revival church. I was baptized in a Seventh-day church. But upon leaving that church, I would always immediately go to a revival church for that sort of spiritual fulfillment that I was not getting in the Seventh-day church. Later on in my life, I attended the University of the West Indies, and the opportunity came for me to pursue doctoral studies.
2: Kurt is almost the exact opposite of me. He's tall and slim and in his early 30s, and with his manicured beard and round glasses and dark jacket, he looks every inch the academic.
1: I knew that I wanted to pursue an era in revivalism. So my thesis looked specifically on clothing, the religious and the cultural significance of clothing. But not only clothing, but also how clothing is deployed on the body in ritual spaces and how meanings are generated from that. And my doctoral studies, it was also a journey of self-discovery.
2: That journey of self-discovery leads Kurt to what he believes was his destiny, to gain recognition for the cultural and global significance of revivalism from UNESCO.
1: I was a part of a team that was able to have revivalism being inscribed on UNESCO's intangible cultural heritage lists of humanity. There's also a sense of humility, you know, in knowing that I was strategically positioned by my ancestors to be able to do this sort of work in allowing the movement that has been marginalized for many years to finally get that sense of recognition and validity among the nation. I would say it was predetermined because looking back at my life now, there are other paths that I would have taken. But as destiny would allow it, I was taken on the path that I'm supposed to be, you see? And that is where the humility comes. By submitting yourself to that will of a higher power, you see, that serves as a kind of guide.
2: Kurt's now dedicated to rebranding revivalism, not as something occultish from the past, but as a living, breathing faith from ancestral Africa, practiced by tens of thousands of Jamaicans today.
1: I lecture a course in African religious retentions, and I always begin my class by asking this: what do you think of revivalism? And much of what they say to me are stories that they have heard. Once I take them on a field trip to visit a revival church, the responses are very different. Sir, I know what I've been hearing. I didn't experience that in the movement, right?
0: How would it play out normally? Is there a structure?
1: There is an order for revival services, but the reliance, the direction of the service has to do with the spirit. You do have praying, reading of the scriptures, importantly chanting, or what we call drilling, right? Which is a communal way of communing with each other and also the spirit. You do have exhortations, testimony sessions, and so on. But the difference is the fundamental reliance on the spirit during our services, and the spirit, as see fit, can intervene at any point in time.
0: How does that liberty present itself in your everyday life?
1: You know, certain rituals, fasting and prayer and so on. Chanting is an everyday ritual. And it's a way of maintaining that sort of spiritual grounding as we continue on our journey.
2: Kurt's our guide to revivalism, to the Wat Town pilgrimage, and to the extraordinary ceremonies that happen high in the mountain parish of St. Anne on the first day of March every year.
0: Why Wat Town?
1: Many years ago, in the 1800s,

0: 1800s, there was a revival leader who would have gotten a vision from the Spirit to use that site as the spiritual center for revivalists. There were testimonies of revivalists across the island getting similar visions to go to that specific site. And over time, Watton got what I would say, you know, prominence, you know, as one of the spiritual sites in Jamaica for revivalism. Revivalism is centered on community, is centered on the idea of healing and togetherness. The Jamaican revival emerged in the early 1860s, a few years after emancipation, and this was a period within which you had missionaries coming to the island to Christianize slaves. And of course, African Jamaicans at that time used that as an opportunity to not only incorporate Christian elements, but also use that as an opportunity to revisit their African cultural practices. Those practices that they were not allowed by law to practice on the plantations.
1: What was it which came from West Africa to inform this practice?
0: The Africans that came to Jamaica, there were several spiritual traditions and practices that came with them. So there wasn't a unified religious or spiritual tradition per se. What I can say is that the Africans that came here predominantly with the Yoruba traditions, the Yoruba practices. They believe in the ancestral realm, they believe in the divine being, the belief in the pantheon of spirits. They're all coming from a Yoruba tradition. The revivalism that you experience today is as a result of the formal influence of Christianity and the incorporation of the spiritualities from the indentured laborers that would have come after slavery. So we're looking at the East Indians, we're looking at the Chinese, and also the Africans that came from the Congo region.
2: But at that time, if slaves were caught practicing African spiritualism, they risked brutal punishment.
0: There were nocturnal gatherings happening right through slavery. Enslaved people found hills and valleys, generally marginal spaces, to continue transferring knowledges of their religion and so on. They, in that time, used the opportunity, in secret, of course, to, as best as they can, preserve these religious practices.
2: Kurt's faith was driven deep underground. Even after emancipation, the revival movement was feared as taboo. It's a miracle that anything's left today.
0: There is this sort of ignorance around revivalism. Mm-hmm. But there is also the factor of fear. I've seen a bill in 1931 that was proposed to the colonial government at the time, prohibiting the practice of revivalism on the grounds that it contributed to mental insanity. At that time in Jamaica's history, there was a rise in the numbers of persons being committed to the mental asylum. A significant amount of that were black people.
1: You just really touched on my nerve for a second, because my grandma was institutionalized at Bellevue.
0: But if I may say, though, that revivalism actually contributed to the reverse, because Jamaicans have been using spirituality to cope with the harsh realities of plantation systems that would have caused inherent trauma that we are still recovering from today. While our bodies were shackled, but our spirits were not. And it is a spirit that has kept Africans and African Jamaicans alive even to this very day.
1: It created such a problem for Africans and faith for the colonial powers.
0: This is a group of people that have gone through verbal abuse, physical abuse. They have gone through instances of mutilation. They have faced ridicule. They have been beaten. They have been raped. They have been torn from

0: Spirit within revivalism, give us that sort of energy, you know, to push through difficult situations. And that is one of the main factors that has allowed the movement to survive until today.
1: You're listening to the documentary on the BBC World Service. I'm Nick Davis, and for Heart and Soul, we're on a journey to the sacred heart of Jamaican revivalism. What town is a twisting couple of hours' drive from my home in Kingston? And on this day each year, this is where revivalists gather to climb a winding hill path.
0: It starts at the foot of the hill, where you will see a sign with Psalm 24 on it. And what happens is that revivalists would line up in a single file and they would repeat that psalm. After repeating that psalm, they would then progress up the hill with a hymn.
1: A long line snakes up the winding narrow path to the sacred site at the top.
0: Bands start arriving at Wat Town from as early as 6 a.m. There are bands who come and sleep over the night before for Wat Town the following morning.
1: Each church group or band wears their own colours, and it's an incredible sight.
0: The colours are important because the colours represent the particular messengers or message that you have taken to Wat Town. So you wear the uniform as a sort of tribal mark, per se, or an identity of the community that you are a part of. The uniform serves as a form of spiritual protection. You know, the uniforms are usually consecrated before they are worn.
2: Joy to the world! The Lord is gone!
1: Men and women wear brightly colored turbans, tunics, trousers and dresses. It's a sea of yellows and reds, blues and greens, and the band nearest to me now, they're in purple.
0: This is burgundy that's being worn, right? Burgundy in revivalism is referred to as the Maroon Order, which, of course, those enslaved Africans that would have escaped slavery and formed free villages within the mountains, right? So they're what we refer to as nations in revivalism. And oftentimes these colors are worn to represent those nations. Some of the revivalists at Wat Town wearing Madras, the Madras flag. That is from the East Indians who would have come to the island. And of course, during that era, the early 1840s, they incorporated the Madras. Because remember now that before colonialism, Indians were trading with Africans long before. So the Africans who came were already familiar with the Madras fabric. So it was easy for them to incorporate it within their everyday practices.
1: Each band stops before the final push to circle a small flagpole.
0: They will go in a circle, in an anti-clockwise motion, symbolizing that African philosophy around the continuity of life, symbolizing the belief in community. Within that circle, you have what we call the band's leader. That person within the center of the bands is the one that at that point communicating with the spirit. And what happens is that those on the periphery would then look at the one in the center and mimic the movement. So there's that call and response in bodily movements as well as sounds that are being made. And it is through that sort of musical chant that you then begin to, as we say, journey in the spiritual realm.
1: There are chalk symbols marked in the ground.
0: These markings are referred to as seals, which are a sort of point of departure to communicate with the other side, with the spirit world and so on. And within these seals, there are codes, there are messages. So once you begin

0: to drill and to chant on these markings, they are then unlocked to reveal certain messages coming from the spirit world. And it's also a part of the coding system of revivalism. There's always been that perception that what the colonizers don't know, they can't destroy.
1: The air's filled with a joyous sound clash as the pilgrims drill to open themselves to receive the spirits.
0: And then there is a crescendo or a build-up, and there are times when they would rest, they rest singing for a while and begin to chant. So you'll hear the guttural sound, movement of the feet, and so on. It is believed that emphasis is placed on the groaning, because it is actually the groaning that will then take you through the spiritual realms. The groaning serves as a sort of guide or compass that allows you to move through the spirit world.
1: Inside the chapel is hot. The atmosphere is electric. You can almost feel it in the air.
0: There's an intensity as it relates to the spiritual connection that you feel, the energies that are coming out from the colors that are being worn, from the various spirits that are present or messengers that are present in the place.
1: Leaders are preaching from the front as a constant revolving congregation responds to their calls.
0: In the chapel, there's actually a service going. And that service is punctuated by the receiving of bands. So whenever a band is done registering, they would then proceed in the church to let me say, the messengers or the spirits that reside in the church to also let those spirits be aware that they are present on the site. So there's a sort of spirit work happening in the church, and that sort of spiritual anticipation for the bands that are then being received in the church.
1: Calls and shouts go up as the spirits speak. Spontaneous dancing in circles breaks out as people chant and praise God.
0: Turning the anti-clockwise turning is symbolic in terms of removing whatever malevolent forces that may be around you or unwelcome spirits that may be traveling with you, so that anti-clockwise turning of the body is to get rid of that sort of negative aura or energy around you.
1: Because of the work done by Kurt and the team, it got UNESCO recognition. The significance of the Wattown pilgrimage will never be forgotten.
0: There is a way in which African cultural practices are seen as mere entertainment. And it is okay to take it on stage. It is okay to sit, you know, and watch a performance. But once one gets too close to experiencing it, to acknowledging the philosophy and really the spirituality of it, then there is some sort of withdrawal where that is concerned. It's coming out of the era of colonization, where Africans were taught to stay away from those practices. They were stripped of their identity. They were stripped of their language and cultural practices. Revivalism itself, as this religious movement, has also evolved. So revivalism started out with everyday working class people. And today you have people within very high spaces in society, influential spaces, who are now revivalists. You have revivalists who are doctors, lawyers, and so on. who are working

0: working to also push the movement forward in terms of a national recognition and in terms of its legitimacy. Revivalism cannot simply be regarded as a Christian denomination. It is too complex than that. So there are elements of Christianity, there are elements of African spirituality, there are elements of Hinduism, elements of Chinese spirituality. So revivalism for me is not a Christian denomination. It has elements of Christianity. With great pride, I say that revivalism is a folk religion that came from the people of Jamaica.
1: You've been listening to Heart and Soul on the BBC World Service. The programme was presented by me, Nick Davis. The producer was Matt O'Donoghue, and the executive producer, Rajiv Gupta. Until next time, thanks for listening.
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7: At 18 hours GMT, welcome to the newsroom from the BBC World Service with Valerie Sanderson. Israel's Prime Minister Benjamin Netanyahu praises his forces' military advance against Hezbollah in Lebanon.
8: Our forces crossed the Litani River. They seized controlled areas. They occupied the Beaufort Ridge. My instruction is to deepen and expand our grip. We broke the barrier of fear.
7: We're in Bogota as voters in Colombia go to the polls to elect a new president following a campaign marred by violence. The Nicaraguan indigenous leader Brooklyn Rivera has died after being imprisoned for 3 years. And the film star John Travolta directs his first film about the golden age of flying and talks about his attitude to life and work.
9: I don't think you have time to dwell on the past. You mostly dwell on... And this just premiered. We're promoting this. I just got this Palme d'Or.
7: After this.
10: BBC News, I'm John Shea. Israeli troops have captured a medieval stronghold in southern Lebanon, marking their deepest incursion into the country in a quarter of a century and prompting condemnation from France. Israel's Prime Minister Benjamin Netanyahu praised the seizure of the strategically important Beaufort Castle beside the Litani River. From Beirut, John Sadworth sent this report.
11: Tonight, our heroic fighters captured Beaufort, the Israeli Prime Minister Benjamin Netanyahu said, calling it a dramatic phase in an incursion that was still deepening and expanding, he said. Israel last held the castle during its long occupation of Lebanon, which ended in the year 2000, and there are fears here that once again a war meant to destroy Hezbollah could instead provide a rallying cry as the bombing of towns and cities leads to mounting civilian casualties and thousands of Lebanese homeless.
10: The French President Emmanuel Macron said nothing justified what he termed Israel's major escalation. An explosion in a rebel-held area of Myanmar is reported to have killed about 55 people. The blast happened in Shan State near the border with China. There are conflicting reports about the cause. Here's Steve Jackson.
12: Footage shows a fireball and a thick cloud of smoke rising into the air, followed by scenes of devastation, with many buildings flattened and debris scattered over a wide area. The site near the town of Nam Kum is controlled by the Ta'ang National Liberation Army, one of the most powerful ethnic armed groups opposed to Myanmar's military government. Some reports say the blast happened at an ammunition store, but the rebels say it was caused by the accidental detonation of mining explosives. People are searching through rubble looking for survivors, but in a region beyond state control, resources for a rescue operation

0: Generation are limited.
1: Colombians are voting in a presidential election which could redefine the country's security policies. Campaigning was marred by violence and about 250,000 soldiers and police have been deployed. Here's our

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2: 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From the album The Next Session, this is Kramer and Salford Street.

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This is a place where faith meets the fight and your permission to be brutally honest about your pain without letting go of Jesus. This is a space for the burned, the bruised, and the barely hanging on. 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

0: real theology, and a God who refuses to walk out when life gets ugly. Saved and besieged by flipping tables for the wrecked, the raw, and the rising. Hey, this is Cece.
1: And I'm JR.
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1: Not the polished, sugar-coated version, but real faith.
0: The kind that wrestles doubts, cries out, and still finds Jesus in the mess.
1: That's what Saved and Besieged is all about.
0: Hey, welcome to Saved and Besieged with JRCC. We're continuing the series called It's Complicated. And today we're going to talk about sex. Yes, it's God's idea, not the devil's marketing plan. So breathe in, breathe out, relax. We're going to talk about sex. And we're going to do it directly and delicately. God is clear about this, but the church always hasn't communicated it. So I'm glad you're here, because this relationship journey has been a benchmark moment for all of us. Things are changing in real life. So breathe and say it with me. Sex. So I'm not here to ambush you. I'm here to bring light. It's wild that the Bible is loud about sex, yet church spaces often go quiet. There are tons of scriptures. There's literally a whole book on how to delight your spouse. And if that shocks you, that's your sign to actually read your Bible. Meanwhile, our culture's perversion of sex is quietly eroding destinies. And yeah, I know the ache. I grew up jumping and shouting in services while no one addressed what was wrecking me after youth group. When it doesn't get addressed as kids or teenagers, it doesn't magically disappear in childhood. It just shows up with bigger consequences and more sophisticated ways to hide. So today, we're going to do what Jesus said in John 8:32. You will know the truth, and the truth will set you free. Freedom needs two things first, knowing and truth. Lots of us sing about freedom while living exhausted. Secret battles with sexual urges, frustrations, fantasies, patterns. You're dodging follows on Instagram because a reel speaks to you sexually. You're keeping your head down at campus or at work so you won't be tempted, because sex touches everything. Here's the truth most of us were never told. Sex is good. Therapy moment. Say it out loud. Sex is good. One more step. Sex was God's idea. I know some of you just broke out in hives because saying that in church or a Christian podcast means, oh my goodness, I can't believe you just said that. Because often for us, our first mention of sex came from a locker room, a friend's house, a late night channel, or a browser tab. Not from scripture. The first mention usually becomes foundation. My first education was, I think, in year six with a pack of pervy 12-year-olds. And that became the foundation my faith had to fight. So ask yourself, who educated you about sex? So let's reclaim the origin story. Genesis 1:28. The very first command to humanity, be fruitful and multiply. God blessed them and essentially said, go be fruitful. Translation, God told a married couple, go and have sex. He wasn't telling them to plant a tree. He was blessing them to enjoy what he had designed. So inside covenant of marriage, God looks at sex and says, yes, that's good. He made your body, your biology, your proclivities, your desires, because he's designed the circuitry. Heaven isn't clutching their pearls about desire. God built the hardware and gave us a case for the phone. Desire isn't the problem. The context is. Now let's hear Jesus on his context. Mark 10:6-9 says, God made them male and female. For this reason, a man will leave his father and mother and be joined to his wife, and the two will become one flesh. So they are no longer two, but one. Therefore, what God has joined, let no man separate. That word joined is, sex is not just skin on skin. Biblically, joining is threefold. It's physical, which is the actual act. It's emotional, which is the intimacy that knits souls. And spiritual, which is the covenant level bonding. And that's why two becoming one isn't poetry, it's reality. Every time you have sex, you are doing with your body what the covenant was designed to frame with your life. In other words, you can marry someone with your body without ever making a covenant with your life. That's why someone you slept with 15 years ago can walk into a room and your heart rate forgets what decade it is. Those are bonds. And that's also why people can stay stuck in toxic relationships for years. There is no such thing as a hookup, because you've joined. And before we hide behind paperwork and cake, biblically, the center of marriage isn't the registrar's stamp or the white dress. God's lens

is covenant and joining. So the sobering question is, how many times have you made God say, I do with your body while you didn't? How many moments did you use a God-designed bond to scratch a craving he would have met if you just let him? That's why God built a container. Think of water contained in a dam. It becomes hydroelectric power. Light for a city, life for a region. Water in a container equals energy and flourishing. But when water jumps banks, same substance, now it's a flood. Mud, mold, residue in places you didn't want it in. Water without a container equals damage and a heck of a lot of cleanup. Sex is exactly like that. Sex in the covenant container of marriage generates light and legacy. It turns intimacy into power for a family and a future. Sex outside the container leaves debris and soul silt, withdrawals from your emotional bank, comparisons that won't shut up, and a conscience that won't rest. So no, sex isn't bad. What many of us were taught is that sex is bad, or at least incomplete. Don't have sex until you're married isn't a discipleship plan. It's a fragment of a sentence. God's plan is richer. He blesses desire, he defines covenant, and he gives us a container strong enough to hold the power. So desire plus design plus container equals glory to God, and that's good for you. And yet, culture has changed a lot of us first. 8 out of 10 adolescents say they learned about sex from peers, TV, or the internet. Kids between the ages of 10 to 17 will see a barrage of sexual images this week in prime time, most of them outside of marriage. So if the church stays quiet, the algorithm happily preaches. And that's why we're here, to tell the truth in love early and often. Let's land where Jesus lands. They are no longer two, but one. What God has joined, let no man separate. Joining is God's business. That's how sacred your body is. That's how precious your heart and emotions are. So let's honor God who designed it. Celebrate the gift and honor the container. Stay tuned where we continue talking about when good gifts get twisted. Still with us? This is Saved and Besieged by Flipping Tables. Faith in the middle of the fight. Let's dig deeper. Hey, welcome back to Saved and Besieged with JRCC. We're talking about sex this week. Let's start where most of us actually started. Not in a Bible study, but in a locker room, a sleepover, late night TV, browser tab, group chat. If the first voice that taught you about sex was a bored 6-year-old in a bathroom or a midnight voice, then of course, what scripture says later feels like arguing with the truth that was already installed. And that's the silence gap. We shouted hallelujah on Sundays, but no one discipled our desires. And when no one names what you're actually facing, we end up carrying it through high school and then into adulthood with bigger consequences and more sophisticated ways to hide. So when we talked about Jesus saying, you will know the truth and the truth will set you free, that's not vibes. Because freedom comes with knowing and the truth. And we've just talked about sex was God's idea. But then here's the second truth. Sex was hijacked. The enemy never creates, he counterfeits. If God calls something good, then the enemy's first move is to twist it. You don't even see the serpent in Eden until there's unity. Man, woman, a living picture of God and his people. And that's when deception slithered in. God's design was one God, one man, one woman, one covenant, one union, one lifetime, one clear picture. Culture prints a cheap copy and drags a Sharpie across it. Try two partners, try your DMs, or whatever is trendy. Now that's not creation, that's corruption. And that's the exact street Paul is preaching down in 1 Corinthians 6, verses 9 to 12. Corinth was basically the ancient strip. What happens there stays there. Paul talks to believers who love Jesus but still love surrounded by neon. His line hits like a clean jab. Don't fool yourself. Grace is real and so are consequences. God isn't going to bless what you won't let him fix. We love to say I'm allowed to do anything. But Paul says, not everything is good for you. And I will not be mastered by anything. Freedom isn't doing whatever you want. Freedom is refusing to be owned by anything and everything. And that's why sexual sin or sexuality really travels alone. Secrecy invites its cousins, lying, manipulation, comparison, control. And you can't keep a hidden hookup life without learning to craft stories, hide tabs, curate versions of yourself. Remember high school? Nobody ever said, okay, mom, I'm going to have sex. See you at 11. You learned how to lie to protect the lust. And

That's the pattern. Lust pulls deceit. Deceit recruits shame. Shame isolates you. And isolation keeps the cycle fed. Paul's list in 1 Corinthians 6 is uncomfortably even-handed. Sexual immorality, idolatry, adultery, greed, drunkenness, cheating. He sweeps the whole table. The cross levels the ground. No one gets to strut. So yes, don't fool yourself. If you stay in what God already has said will hollow you out, you block out what he's trying to give you right now. Not just in eternity, but in your actual life. Clarity, joy, strength, purpose. And that's why some of us feel spiritually overdrafted. We've given away withdrawals God never asked us to make. And it's not just big sins according to what the church labels. Paul raises the bar. Even permissible things can own you. Here's a goofy little dashboard for your soul. If Starbucks closed and your inner world collapsed, now that's a clue. If Wi-Fi goes down and it feels like the Great Tribulation, that's another. Mastered doesn't equal to free. Let's put sexuality in that frame. Are you free or are you managed by your urges, your notifications, your algorithms, your nostalgia? The enemy would love for you to keep wearing the word freedom like a slogan while he quietly takes away your keys. But Paul doesn't leave us in the alley. He says, and that is what some of you were. You were washed, you were sanctified, you were justified in the name of the Lord Jesus and by the Spirit of our God. Past tense, washed, set apart, put right. That's not motivational talk. That's a verdict. So yes, sex was hijacked, but in Christ, our operating systems can be updated. You can't beat counterfeit by gritting your teeth. You can beat it by installing truth and letting the Spirit rewrite what normal even means. So here's the move. Stop arguing with updates. Name what trained you. Admit where you've been mastered. And bring the whole mess to the light. History, habits, fantasies, browser trails, DMs. And let Jesus say something louder than your first teacher ever did. Truth first, then freedom. And we need to update our operating system. And the whole point of this episode is not to say you've had sex before marriage, or that marriage even means anything, you know, we just look at it as a piece of paper. But the reality is, it's about the covenant. Do you and your partner keep God first, keep Christ first, and are you focused on your principles, on your identity, and your purpose? So stay tuned while we go into the next bit about breaking the family loop. You're not too broken and you're not too far gone for God to stay. Even in the darkest night, he's still there, waiting and listening out for you. This is Saved and Besieged. Let's keep moving into the next part. Hey, welcome back to Saved and Besieged with JRCC. We're talking about sex this week. So let's name what most of us have felt but couldn't explain. The Bible uses two words that sound churchy but map our real lives. Transgression and iniquities. So what are they? A transgression is when you cross a line. So you step into a property that isn't yours and then step back. That's the act. Adultery is a transgression. A late night click fest is a transgression. And iniquity is the inner twist, the bend, the appetite, the lean of the heart that keeps nudging you towards the line. Lust is iniquity. Both are sin. One is visible, the other one's coded. One happens outside, the other lives inside. And here's where it gets uncomfortably honest. Iniquity has generational gravity. Visiting the iniquity to the third and fourth generation, Deuteronomy 5:9. Translation, the bins that we refuse to confront don't just evaporate, they echo. Some of us are still wrestling with granddad's browser history with modern bandwidth. Your family didn't talk about it. So you learn to keep secrets too. And that's how the loop stays alive. Silence, shame, secrecy, repeat. And that's why sexual sin feels so sticky. It never travels alone. You can't build a secret life without also building a cover story. Even David in 2 Samuel 11 and 12. The man after God's own heart crossed the line, transgression, and then lies, manipulates, and engineers a death. That's the pattern. Lust cracks the door. Deceit, control, and comparison invite themselves in. I've said it before. When you deal in sexual sin, it allows every other kind of mess to join the party. So think about it. Someone knocks and you're not fully dressed, not your swag yet. And before you even open the door, you're rehearsing the script. Who is it? Oh, it's just them. Then come on in. And now unbelief, doubt, double life are all sitting on your couch. That's why the enemy wants your sex life in the dark.
Secrets are open invites to everything you don't have the power to keep out. Now soul ties, no spooky music needed. Jesus says sex joins two people.

so deeply that the two become one, Mach 10-8. That's not poetry. That's physiology, psychology, and spirituality braided together. Physical joining through the act, emotional through the intimacy, and spiritual through the covenant. That power was designed for marriage, a frame strong enough to carry it. Outside covenant, we can still join. We just do it without the frame. And here's a picture. Take two sheets of colored paper, glue them together, let it sit, and then try and pull them apart. Each sheet carries remnants of the other. And that's why a face from 15 years ago can still short-circuit your peace. And that's why you hear yourself say, oh, I used to be confident, now I'm anxious. It's after that particular relationship. I don't know what he or she did to me. Or I used to be tender and loving, now I'm angry. So we didn't just hang out with someone, or we didn't just Netflix and chill. Our souls filled out paperwork. And if you keep marrying people with your body and never making covenants with your life, you'll keep leaving pieces everywhere or carrying pieces with you and showing up to your relationships now emotionally in the red. So what do? You first tell the truth. Don't minimize iniquity because you haven't transgressed lately. Or as long as it's in my head, as long as I can handle myself, as long as no one gets hurt. And that's the lie I believed. But self-managed sins train desire. You are arousing an appetite that will never be satisfied. It's a train headed towards a cliff. And secrecy, well, that's the fuel. Second, let's break the loop for our next generation. If you want to fight for your future, fight for theirs. Fight for your kids and their kids. Don't pass down what God asked you to cut off. This is not about shame. It's about inheritance. What kind of inheritance? Yeah, money is nice, but mastery is better. Clean patterns, clear boundaries, heal desires. And here's the gospel part, the part that lets us breathe. The cross addresses both the act and the bend. He was wounded for our transgressions. Wounds are on the outside. And he was bruised for our iniquities. Bruises show up on the skin, but they are from the inside. Isaiah 53:5. Jesus bled for the lines we crossed. He absorbed bruises for the twists in our hearts. He didn't get off the cross until both were paid for, which means the family script can change. Not 20 years of penance and kneeling down and whatever, but now. Say it over your own life. I am healed. I am not what happened to me. I am not what I did or hid. I am not my family's secrets. By his stripes, I am healed. And because God is good, he didn't say, don't have sex, don't do it. He gave us a container to contain the power of sex, which is marriage. So how do we walk this out? Name the ties and cut it. End the situationship, delete the number and the photos, block the route that keeps delivering you to the same door. Close the secrecy shop, confess the act, transgression and the bend, iniquity. Bring both to the light. Secrets grow mold. Truth lets air and sun. Retrain your desires. Your body isn't the villain. It's an instrument. Eyes, ears, thumbs, DMs, calendar. Hand God the keys to all of that. And rebuild the picture. If you're married, stop importing old scenes into a holy place. If you're single, stop practicing divorce with your body. Aim your sexuality at covenant, not at a secrecy. And one last word for the shame weary. You can feel the pull and still walk free. Freedom is not abstinence of appetite. It's the presence of a stronger love with stronger habits. Don't just stop the behavior. Let Jesus straighten the bend. Because this loop can end with you. Stay tuned as we continue with a holy sexuality game plan. Sometimes faith hurts, sometimes it heals. Most days it's both. This is Saved and Besieged. Let's keep going. Hey, welcome back to Saved and Besieged. This week we're talking about sex. And now we're going to talk about the holy sexuality game plan, which is surrender and rebuild. So the move is surrender your sexuality back to the one who designed it. Then build guardrails and community so grace has something to run on. So I'm asking for a real handover, not a polite nod. Say, God, I was taught this, I believe this, I've done this, but today I'm giving it all back to you. You're the creator, you made it, you know what to do with it. You know everything about me. That's the posture. Whole body worship in Romans 6:13 says, don't let any part of your body become an instrument of evil to serve sin. Instead, give yourselves completely to God. Use your whole body to do what is right for the glory of God. Well, that sounds like surrender to me. Not just hands on a Sunday, your thumbs on a Tuesday too. Eyes, ears, mouth, body, DMs, everything. You were dead, but now you have new life.
So use your whole body for what's right. Marry

0: folks, bring the intimacy back to covenant. Sex is not a physical act. It's a spiritual and emotional act. You connect, and you can't connect without getting off on each other in more ways than one. Some of your bedrooms have been so dead and dry. You don't need a new trick. You just need to shut up and connect. Let your spirit and emotion meet again. And singles, aim your desire at covenant, not secrecy. Know your worth first. As the prophetess Beyoncé once said, you can be the best thing I never had. Choose to be unbuyable. Young men, don't be led by your other head. Stand as men of God, men of valor, honor, and stature. Guard the vault. Above all else, guard your heart. Access requires character, community, and time. Change the locks to your heart. Some people still think that they've got the keys to your heart. Practically, that means cutting off the secret supply lines, deleting the apps, the late night loop. Stop the work spouse energy that keeps you emotionally cheating. Unfollow the accounts that makes lust convenient. And stop driving the routes that deliver you to the same door. And shine, don't hide. Philippians 2:13-15 promises that God himself gave you both the desire and the power to do what pleases him. If your relationship only works in the dark or goes quiet around the light, that's shadow. Live clean and shine bright in the crooked world. Holiness isn't the absence of desire. It's desire under God's direction. So today is decision day. There are relationships that you're going to have to get out of. There are people you're going to have to delete. Not from just your phone, but from every part of your life. You may need a season off Instagram or Facebook. You may need to go up to your spouse and apologize and come clean. Do it today, because God only frees people in the truth. And rebuild with structure. Replace, don't remove. Swap the hour you scroll for something productive. Confess vertically and horizontally. Tell God and then tell a safe person. Re-aim your rhythms. If nighttime's usually when your flesh wants a megaphone, move your bedtime up. Charge your phone in another room. Covenant your consumption. No third parties in your marriage bed, including those on your phone. Don't practice unions when you're single. God can't bless how you're doing it. God can only bless how he wants you to do it. And this isn't self-rescue. This is surrender. And surrender isn't soft. It's strategic. God supplies the desire and the power. You supply the yes and the guardrails. Celebrate the gift of sex. Honor the container. Walk in the light. And when you stumble, because humans do and we all do, repent fast and reset fast. Surrender is the start. Structure keeps you free. Stay tuned for next time when we discuss, does sex own you? And if you enjoyed this, go onto our website, flippantables.co.nz, and get our book, Not My Way, But Yahweh, where we go into more detail about relationships and sex. Thanks for listening. And that's a wrap for this week's episode of Saved and Besieged by Flippin' Tables. Stay tuned. Next week, we'll dive even deeper into the trenches with a conversation you won't want to miss. We'll talk about the battles no one sees, the prayers that feel like they bounce off the ceiling, and why God's still in it with you, even when you're ready to tap out.
1: 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They're raw, real, and written for the wrecked, the raw, and the rising.
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1: 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It's Woman.

0: G'day, I'm Bailey McCarran, and today I'm joined by Anna, organiser of Women Who Lead With Love, an immersive business and wellbeing retreat happening here in Invercargill at the Langlands Hotel. Anna has spent decades supporting women.
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0: 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I'm your host, Tom Moana, and this is the show where we take a look back through the archives. We dive deep into the shelves. We find those tracks we haven't heard in a long time. This is the greatest hits from our sounds of Southland. We're still on the T's. Yes, we've made our way through the A's, the B's, all the way down to the T's. And we're slowly making our way through. It's been great to go through the process and find all of these tracks that haven't been heard in a while. Or a track from the album where we, you know, we play a few songs, but we haven't listened to other tracks in the album. So that's one of the things that we're going through. Now, we are on the T's. We're in the somethings. And maybe I could have gone with those a little bit earlier, but maybe I didn't. So here we go. Let's get into the music again. Let's remember where we left off with last episode. It was The Forgotten Youth and Full For You, right here on the Sounds of Southland's Greatest Hits on Radio Southland's 96.4 FM.
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